certain who the Father was. I've known him since he was a pup, and I'm gonna raise him.

0: Life with Dr. Sanjay Gupta.
1: There are lots of things you can measure to get an idea of how healthy you are at any given moment. Temperature, heart rate, blood pressure, just to name a few. But how about how healthy you will be and how long you're likely to live? According to a new study out of the University of Buffalo, two simple strength tests are pretty accurate at predicting longevity in older women. One is hand grip strength, and the other is how quickly people can stand up from a seated position without using their arms. By the way, I remember interviewing former President Jimmy Carter when he was quite old and being really impressed how he just popped out of the chair without using his arms. Not a lot of older people can actually do that. But I think the message here is that maintaining strength as you age is going to help you perform everyday activities, but also help you avoid injury and stay independent. I'm Dr. Sanjay Gupta, helping you live a better life.
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14: There's a curious law in Leviticus. It seems like a very small thing, something unlikely to ever occur. And then you wonder, in the economy of the Bible, since there aren't that many, much space for that many words, why is it even in there? It's found in Leviticus 19:14. It's just one verse. It says this: "You shall not curse the deaf, nor put a stumbling block before the blind, but shall fear your God. I am the Lord." Now, the first of these particular crimes seems really utterly harmless. You can't possibly hurt a deaf person's feeling by cursing him behind his back. You know, to curse someone who can't hear the curse, I mean, how could it possibly hurt his feelings? He doesn't care what you have said. Now, the latter, a stumbling block before the blind, that has the potential for hurting somebody a little bit. But who would ever do such a thing? I mean, I was a mischievous little kid, but it would never have occurred to me to put a stumbling block in front of a blind person. I would have felt sorry for a blind person, would never have done that. Now, the person who cannot see beyond the letter of the law will never understand this passage of Scripture, never really have occasion much to apply it in his life in a meaningful way. But there's something you need to understand. In order to make you understand it, I need to draw a comparison with another law, one that is interpreted in the New Testament. It's the Apostle Paul. And the law is found in 1 Corinthians chapter 9, verse 9. Paul says, "For it is written in the law of Moses, thou shalt not muzzle the mouth of the ox that treads out the corn." Simple law, easy to understand. You got an ox going around in circles, treading out, threshing corn. Don't muzzle the ox. Let him eat a little bit as he goes. Then Paul says something really quite astonishing. He says, "Does God take care for oxen? The implication is, no, he doesn't. Doesn't he say this for our sakes? For our sakes, no doubt, this is written that he that plows should plow in hope. He that threshes should in hope should be partaker of his hope. If we then have sown to you in spiritual things, is it a great thing if we would reap your carnal things? Paul is making a point as he goes along here that actually it's okay for people to be paid who actually serve in the gospel full-time as a part of their life or even part-time. It is permissible for them to achieve some part of their living from the carrying out of the gospel. That is his point. The law is not about oxen. It's about an underlying principle. Now, one of the things that I think people often do not understand when they read the Old Testament is they don't understand that the point of the law is for you to study it, to meditate on it, and to try to come to understand the ways in which the law might be applied in your life right here, right now. A totally different kettle of fish. I don't have to worry about muzzling the ox that treads out the corn. I don't have an ox. I got a dog. And my dog, you know, doesn't produce anything that she could eat a part of. I'll tell you that for sure. Now, the same thing is true concerning the Levitical law I cited about people, about deaf people, and about blind people. And this is going to require some explanation so you can understand what it is I'm driving at. One day, I was driving on a Sunday morning with a friend, and we happened to pass by a church at the time when people were going in for the morning service. Don't remember what kind of church it was. It was a Norman Rockwell kind of a church, you know, a beautiful, standard-looking church, steeple, nice-looking, well-groomed, a lot of nice-looking, well-groomed people going in wearing their Sunday best, and mom and dad and little kids going along and Bibles under arms and everybody all scrubbed up for church on Sunday morning. It would have made a Norman Rockwell painting. My friend observed the scene and he said, look at all those pagans going in there to worship Nimrod. Now, those were precisely his words. I'll never forget them until my dying day. Those were precisely his words, and he meant it. Actually meant it. He wasn't being funny about it. He also believed, though, that these people were deceived, that God had never opened their ears to understand the truth, that they really were doing the best they knew how. He would have had to have admitted that these people couldn't understand or couldn't do different if you told them. That would have been his belief. So what he did on this fine Sunday morning was to curse the deaf. They couldn't hear him. We were driving by in a car, so it wouldn't have mattered to them. But even if they had heard him, by his lights, it wouldn't have mattered because they couldn't have done much of anything different from what they were doing. So what is the point in criticizing or demonizing or cursing people who couldn't hear? If they could hear, it wouldn't matter, and couldn't and don't hear you anyway because you're driving by in a car. Now, I meant this by his own standards. As I said, these people were deaf to the truth. So why despise them for following their best lights? The gentleman, by the way, was hardly alone in expressing these sentiments. In his church, in the church that I attended to at that time, a lot of people felt precisely the same way. But really, what he was doing was harmless, wasn't it? Because the people could not hear what he said. He could not have hurt them. Could not have hurt their feelings in any way. It was just two guys passing in the car, one of them talking to the other. That's true. He couldn't hurt their feelings. But then we have to ask the question, why the commandment, thou shalt not curse the deaf? What's it in there for if it doesn't matter when you do that kind of thing? I'm going to tell you why. The deaf cannot hear your words, but he can read your spirit. Your body language, your facial expression, your approach, your heart, your attitude will come through regardless of what you can do. You cannot hide a contemptuous spirit. Sooner or later, people will discern it, and it will turn them away from you and away from whatever wonderful truth you may have in hand that you otherwise might be able to give them. If you are critical of people, they will sense it. They may not know what it is they sense. They may not know where it's coming from. They may not know how, you know, from any words that you have ever said. All they will know is that you either don't like them, or you don't care about them, or that you think you're better than they are. They won't know. They will only be vaguely aware of an antipathy, an aversion, some barrier that exists between you and them, and they will not know why. and will be utterly unable to understand it. So, don't curse the deaf, because it will show in other aspects of your life. There's a little short one in Ecclesiastes. It says, curse not the king. No, not in your thought. Don't curse the king in your thought. Now, that's really fascinating, because he then says, for a little bird of the air will carry the voice, and that which has wings will tell the matter. You have any idea of who that little bird is that will carry your thought to the king, or the words you speak in your bedchamber to the rich that you contemptuously speak of? It's you. It's your face. It's your posture. It's your body language, your approach, your standoffishness, your aloofness, whatever aspect of it is in you, but it will always find a way of breaking through your reserve, and somebody, whoever it is that you hold in contempt, will know that you do, even though they may not even be able to express what it is or understand it that way. Try to take the gospel to someone whom you have criticized, somebody you have demonized, somebody you have condemned, and they are just not going to be interested in hearing it from you. Why? Because they don't feel that you care about them. They sense that somehow or other you may not like them. They sense that there's something's not quite right about you. And therefore, your efforts to proclaim the gospel will fall flatter than yesterday's pancake. They will know your heart is not right to with them. Therefore, thou shalt not curse the deaf. Now, I don't know if you realize it yet or recognize what I'm saying to you, but I have identified what may be the greatest barrier the church, any church, has ever erected to reaching the world with the gospel of Jesus Christ. It is that tendency to curse the deaf, that tendency to treat with contempt or look upon with contempt people who don't think the way you do and don't see what you do, and in some cases can't see what you do. How could people be attracted to a church full of people who don't like them? How could people be attracted to the gospel of a preacher who talks down to them? And if this is something, and this is something you can't fake, by the way, you can't pretend this, you can't put it on. If you hold people in contempt for their beliefs and their practices, they will be repelled from you, and you will have zero chance of being able to convey the gospel to them in a meaningful way at all. And this will happen in your relations with the public, your coworkers, your family, your wife or husband, or your friends. That people that you otherwise would have a good relationship to will be alienated from you once you start talking about your religion and your faith because of your contempt for their religion and for their faith, which though you don't speak of it, you cannot hide. It just is the way it is. Now, there is a parable of Jesus that is too familiar here for me to have any need to read it to you. It's the parable of the Pharisee and the publican, which all of us could almost cite by memory. We've heard it so many times in sermon. But what does bear emphasizing is the reason why Jesus spoke this parable at that time. You'll find the reference, just one verse, Luke 18, verse 9. He spoke this parable unto certain who trusted in themselves that they were righteous and despised others. Now, I grew up using the word despise as a synonym for hate, and that's not really quite right. The word despise, as it's used in the King James Bible, basically means to look upon with contempt. It means to hold somebody in a level of contempt or to look down upon people in a most contemptuous way. It was a Pharisee who had this attitude. But I'm here to tell you, the same attitude, same spirit is alive and well among many, many people who claim to be Christians, who trust in themselves that they are righteous, who look down on fellow Christians who do not see the gospel as they see it. It's precisely the same spirit that the Pharisee brought into the temple when he said, God, I thank you that I'm not like other men, looked down his nose and despised this man who was standing opposite him in the temple. When my friend said that these people were going into that church on that day to worship Nimrod. Do you know what he was talking about? Do you have any idea where this idea came from ultimately? Well, it's based upon a misinterpretation of Deuteronomy chapter 12 and verse 29 and the verses following it. And I think it might be worth taking just a moment to look at what these verses say. In verse 12 of Deuteronomy 29, God says, "When the Lord your God shall cut off all the nations from before you, where you go in to possess them, and you succeed them and you dwell in their land, pay attention to yourself. I don't want you to be snared by following them after they are destroyed, and that you inquire not after their gods, saying, how did these nations serve their gods? I'll do likewise. You shall not do so unto the Lord your God." Now, the warning and the prohibition here is don't take the practices that these people use and use these practices to worship me. I'm not going to have any of that. Don't want it. Not to take place. "For every abomination of the Lord which he hates they have done to their gods, even their sons and their daughters they have burnt in the fire to their gods. Now, whatever thing I command you, you observe to do that. You don't add anything to it. You don't take anything away from it." Now, we all understand that. But we also think, I think it's fair to say, though, that many Christian churches have allowed some pagan customs to become a part of their worship of God. There's no arguing with this, that they have allowed certain aspects that can be traced directly back to the worship of other gods. They have allowed to creep into Christian culture and Christian worship. They should not have done that, and God will judge them for it. But some, like my friend I mentioned earlier, allow that in allowing pagan customs into church, that they have ceased to worship the God of the Bible and Jesus Christ and have turned to worshiping Baal. I don't think so. I think the warning in Deuteronomy is to not to attempt to worship the true God with the customs that they may have borrowed from pagan religion. It is not a question yet, although many of them did turn to worshiping Baal and other gods, it's not a question yet of worshiping another god. It is a question of the methodology for worshiping the true God, and they began to do it wrong. The people that were going into that church were, by our lights at the time, or by our lights even today, mistaken in their belief. But the scriptures they read and read are the Bible. The songs they sing in praise of God are sung to the God of the Bible. The Jesus they study about is the Jesus of the Bible. How do I know that? Well, because I went to one of those churches for most of my life. I mean, for many years of my life, up until I was, in my 20s. Went to one of those churches regularly, and I know when I went to the church what I had in my mind. I know who I was worshiping. I knew who I was singing those songs to. It was the Jesus of the Bible, of the New Testament. It was the God of the Bible, the God of Abraham and Isaac and Jacob. It wasn't somebody else. I was mistaken. I didn't understand. I was in error. And I have very little doubt that some parts of my worship of God were in vain. But I also am convinced that some of my worship of God and some of my prayers were heard by him in that time of my life. I am fully persuaded of that. Now, these people, however much we may disagree with them, who attend this or that church and maybe have allowed certain customs which we would not approve of to enter into their church, however much we may do that, these people are not people whom the New Testament writers would call unbelievers. They would not refer to them that way. Now, if there's a scripture back in 2 Corinthians that is sometimes looked at in this regard, it's 2 Corinthians chapter 6. In verse 14, and I remember hearing this many, many years ago before I ever heard of the Church of God mentioned in this context. Paul wrote to the Corinthians and said, "Be ye not unequally yoked together with unbelievers. For what fellowship has righteousness with unrighteousness, and what communion has light with darkness?" And the admonition was, don't go marrying somebody of another faith. You're becoming unequally yoked together with an unbeliever and all of the possible difficulties that might arise out of that. Well, now, I would agree that marrying someone of another faith is going to be problematic. I don't have any question that that might be true. And a couple that are thinking about getting married and they're not in the same church, they probably ought to have a lot of long, hard talks about it and be sure they understand each other thoroughly before they ever go that direction. But that's not what this scripture is about. When Paul wrote this particular scripture, there were unbelievers by the jillions all over the streets where they actually were. In Corinth, all you had to do was walk down the street to find a temple with real idols that were indisputably other gods like Apollo, Diana, Mars, Mercury, they were all right there. Just walk down the street, walk into them, and you're in a pagan temple. A real pagan temple were right there. And so when Paul says, don't become unequally yoked together with unbelievers, he is not talking about somebody who believes in Christ, but believes in Christ differently from what you believe. He's talking about people who don't believe in Christ at all, in any shape, form, or fashion. Also, there were Jews who were abject unbelievers in Jesus, believed in the same God, but didn't believe in Jesus at all. Then he asked this question, what concord has Christ with Belial? What part has he that believes with an infidel? What agreement has the temple of God with idols? And like I said, there were real idols there, not just idols in people's minds. There were real idols on the street corners that you could actually see walking by them. Paul passed one little altar that says to the unknown God and made a whole sermon around it. You are the temple of the living God. As God said, I will dwell in them and walk in them, and I will be their God, and they shall be my people. Wherefore, come out from among them and be you separate, saith the Lord. Touch not the unclean thing, and I will receive you. I'll be a father to you. You shall be my sons and daughters, saith the Lord God Almighty. Who's he talking about? Coming out from among them. Good grief, we're in Corinth, people. To Corinthianize was a term in the ancient world, a euphemism for to fornicate and do every other kind of evil sin. Corinthians was a freewheeling, wild town to be in. Las Vegas looks tame compared to Corinthians, to Corinth at that time. When he says, come out from among her people, he's talking about real idols, real corruption. I mean, fornication taking place right in the temple of one of these idol gods. This is the kind of thing that Paul is dealing with when he talks about unbelievers. Now, in the Bible, what's the difference between a believer and an unbeliever? Not what you and I think about today, but in the Bible, what is the difference?
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14: Early in Jesus' ministry, while he was at Jerusalem, he had done a lot of miracles, and everybody was stunned by what he was doing. You'll find this short little passage in John chapter 2, verse 23. When Jesus was in Jerusalem at the Passover, in the feast day, many believed in his name when they saw the miracles which he did. But Jesus did not commit himself to them because he knew all men and needed not that any man should testify. Nobody needed to tell him about man, because he knew about man. Now, what we see from this passage, a couple of things. One of them is that as a result of what Jesus was doing, an awful lot of people were believing in him. But their belief must have been pretty superficial. They saw a miracle, and who would not be impressed? You see a blind man who can see, a lame man who can walk, and you see Jesus laying hands on people and healing them, you're going to believe something. But Jesus had to realize that even though they believed on him, that he could not at this point put any trust in them because their goodness, their belief could be here today and gone tomorrow. But they are called believers in Jesus. Mind you, you could not call these people unbelievers because they really did believe. Later, Jesus is in Samaria. You'll find this in John 4. He's in Samaria. He stopped by at the well and asked the woman of Samaria to draw water for him. And they have the interchange that they have there, which is fascinating in all of itself. But it says in verse 39, many of the Samaritans of that city believed on him for the saying of the woman which testified, he told me all I ever did. They believed him on the basis of her word. So when the Samaritans were come to him, they besought him that he would tarry with them. He stayed there many days. He abode there 2 days, and many more believed because of his own word. So they listened to Jesus. Jesus taught one little miracle, and they were believing on him in their dozens, perhaps in their hundreds, in Samaria at this time. Everywhere Jesus went, he was creating believers, believers, believers, believers, everywhere along the way that he went. Later in Capernaum, John chapter 6, verse 51, he's in a synagogue in Capernaum, and he says, I am the living bread that came down from heaven. If any man eat of this bread, he shall live forever, and the bread I will give is my flesh, which I will give for the life of the world. And the Jews in the synagogue began to argue among themselves, and they said, how can he give us his flesh to eat? They were taking Jesus literally. And they were not trying to understand in any depth what it was he was saying. Then Jesus said, unless I tell you the truth, except you eat the flesh of the Son of God, of the Son of Man, and drink his blood, you have no life in you. John is here taking Jesus' words to develop the underlying theme of the Passover of the Lord's Supper. Verse 59. These things he said in the synagogue as he taught in Capernaum. Many, therefore, of his disciples, when they heard this, said, "This is a hard saying. Who can hear it?" And the sense in which they are asking this question is, who can accept it? They were saying, this is a hard saying. I just can't accept what he is saying. Who? Disciples of Jesus were saying this. And when Jesus knew that his disciples were murmuring about it, he said, does this offend you? What are you going to think when you see the Son of Man ascend up where he was before? It's the spirit that quickens, the flesh profits nothing. The words that I speak to you, their spirit and their life. Then he said this, but there are some of you that believe not. For Jesus knew from the beginning who it was who didn't believe and who would betray him. Who's he saying this to? He's not merely saying this to what you would call believers. He's saying it to what you would call disciples. Now, this is important. There were unbelievers even among the apparent disciples of Jesus, just as there were believers to whom Jesus would not be willing to commit himself. So that you have all this development of people through their Christian stages who come to a certain point, back off. Come to it again, perhaps, back off. Jesus said to them, I say unto you, no man can come to me except it were given to him of my Father. And from that time, many of his disciples went back and walked no more with him. You know, the very first stage in the life of a Christian is that of a believer. We believe Jesus. That's step number one. The next stage requires a little bit of commitment because you become a disciple. A disciple means a learner, a follower of Jesus, someone who actually makes a decision to walk along the way and to do the things that Jesus is saying you should do. And even at this later stage, the hold on the Christian faith can be tenuous because some of his disciples turned around, walked away. So the concept of being a believer or being a disciple, of being someone who is just maybe interested as a believer or someone who has even made a commitment as a disciple, even here, we do not have an absolute, you know, distinction that might be made between people who believe and people who don't. Still later, in Jerusalem, John 7. Then Jesus cried in the temple and taught, saying, you both know me and you know whence I came from, but I am not come of myself, but he that sent me is true, whom you don't know. I know him, for I am from him and he has sent me. Then they sought to take him, but nobody laid hands on him because his hour was not yet come. And many of the people believed on him, and they said, when Christ comes, will he do more miracles than this man has done? Now that reveals to us that what they were believing was that he was the Christ. They believed on Jesus. They believed he is the Christ because when the Christ comes, will he do more miracles than Jesus has done? Answer is obviously no. And so they believed on Jesus on this occasion. In the very next chapter, John chapter 8, verse 28, Jesus said to them, when you have lifted up the Son of Man, then you shall know that I am he, and that I do nothing of myself, but as the Father has taught me, I speak these things. And he that sent me is with me. The Father has not left me alone, for I always do what pleases him. As he spoke these words, many believed on him. Not just, he wasn't doing a miracle at this point. He was just teaching. And as he spoke the words, people believed on him. Then said Jesus to those Jews who believed on him, if you continue in my word, then are you my disciples indeed. Interesting the way in which this is worded. You believe. If you continue in my word, then you are my disciples. And he uses the word indeed, implying there was a way to be a disciple, but not indeed. There was a sort of an almost disciple, a sort of pseudo-disciple, a disciple not quite, if you will. But what these guys are going to be, if they continue in his word, disciples indeed, and you shall know the truth, and the truth shall make you free.
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Now my guilt

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Josh and Ashley Franks here on the morning show, starting us off with family. That's right. I love it. Good morning, everybody. Joseph here with you. It's the 21st of July, 2026. I thought we'd be flying in space cars by now, but we're not. It's what I thought when I was a kid. Thought we'd be like the Jetsons. Oh, but I remember the good old days. I remember when the whole family shared one telephone. Do you remember that? It was attached to the wall. In the kitchen at my house, the long, cold cord enough to stretch all the way across the hallway into the bathroom. If you wanted privacy, you could sit in there. And hopefully when you closed the door, it didn't squish the phone cord. And privacy, there was very little of it. You know, you'd be trying to have a conversation. Somebody would walk through the room three times.

It's the Perry's Man What a Song. I get to sing that a lot on stage with Libby and the guys. It's Walk Me Through. What a blessing. Before that, the Neelands with their latest Three Nails Instead. You're listening to The Morning Show on Singing News Radio, the trusted voice of Southern gospel music. Mark Trammell Quartet up next. This is an old Cathedrals classic. Stephen Adair is featured here. It's For What Earthly Reason.

Going back several years to that one, the early days of The Sound. That's called Good News. And if you've been on social media, The Sound was on America's Got Talent. They sang Take Me Home Country Roads. And my goodness, that song is taking off online. Those guys sound great. Proud of them. A great gospel music heritage, which I'm sure, as they continue in their musical journey, will shine. We love them. We've got music coming up from the Binions. We're going to hear from the Booth Brothers with their latest. But right now, here our 11th hour with Still Faithful on Singing News Radio.

That's an exciting new trio called the Binions. I'm persuaded to believe. You've been hearing that song quite a bit here on Singing News Radio, going well for the Binions. Well, here's something worth remembering this morning. Don't judge an entire day by its first 10 minutes. I mean, you can wake up late, you can spill the coffee, you can hit every red light and suddenly decide, well, this day is shot. This is going to be a bad day. But no, it isn't. A bad morning doesn't automatically become a bad afternoon. One frustrating conversation that you've had, guys, it doesn't get to define the next 12 hours. Lamentations 3:23. Now, this is my favorite Bible verse. It says, God's mercies are new every morning. Great is thy faithfulness. And that means today arrived with fresh mercy before you ever had a chance to mess anything up. And God knows I have a lot of chances to do that. So if the morning started sideways, you can just straighten up what you can and keep going. There's still a lot of day left, and God can do a lot with what's left. So hang on. It's not a bad day. Don't make it a bad day. Here are the Booth Brothers with their latest. This is I Thank God.

For 3 years I followed, I saw every wonder and sign. They say he has risen, that his grave is empty.

Mornings are always better with Southern Gospel Music. I'm Joseph Reed, and this is The Morning Show on Singing News Radio.

God's people are a happy people. That's Ernie Hawson's signature sound. A great way to start off this next hour, the morning show. I'm Joseph Reed. This is Singing News Radio. Good morning, good morning, good morning. When I woke up this morning, there was something that I always take with me I couldn't find. And sometimes, you know, we have an island in our kitchen that becomes a catch-all. It just catches everything. When we come in, we empty our pockets there. You know, if there's something odd, we'll just set it down there. And sometimes something important will be set there, and then one of us will go in there and clean that island, and we'll put stuff in drawers. You know, then you can't find it. Then you got to go through drawers. And every house has a drawer or more. In my house, it's two drawers. It's filled with the things nobody has used. Nobody is attached to, but yet no one wants to throw it away. Why is that? Why do we keep old keys?

There's no better time than now to praise the Lord. Always a good time to give him some praise. Right now's a good time. Go ahead and shout it out. Go ahead and let him know that you love him. Praise him. Not going to hurt nothing. It's always good to do it. You know, even though it's difficult, it's always important to praise him in the hard times. And here are Zane and Donna King to sing about that right here on The Morning Show.

the mark 1,000 times, and somehow that would only be the start. If I know me, I could fail to trust you, Lord, and break your heart. If I know me, I could tell myself I'm better than the one who bowed their knees then went astray. Well, the fact is, I know me.

Praise the Lord. That's the Collingsworth family with one of the best versions of that song that you'll ever hear. Beautiful. And before that, the latest from the Guardians, a fast rising hit, I Know You. Good morning, everybody. It's good to know you. Great to have you hanging out with me. I'm Joseph Reed, your host this morning, and encourage you to go over and like us on Facebook. Follow us at Singing News Radio. Always some good stuff to see there. Here are Phillips and Banks with I've Seen What It Can Do.

It's about the cross. It's the Ball Brothers. It's Tuesday, July 21st. I'm Joseph Reed. This is the morning show. We heard from Janet Pascal there with In the Fire, too. Yeah. Good morning. Good morning. Good morning. Oh, what are you waiting on today? We spend a lot of life waiting on big moments. I know I do. I have. You know, we're waiting on the vacation. We're waiting on the promotion. We're waiting on the birthday celebration, the party, waiting on the breakthrough. But when you look back, some of the moments you miss, the most weren't big at all. Sitting around that kitchen table, having dinner with the family, or riding somewhere with someone you loved with the windows down on a good, warm, sunny day. Hearing a laugh from the other room that makes you smile. Maybe it's a Sunday dinner where nothing really remarkable happened. It was just a good time. We rarely recognize the good old days while we're living in them, so maybe today doesn't need to be extraordinary to be valuable. Just remember that. Pay attention to these ordinary moments that happen all the time that really make a difference. And one day you may discover those were some of the greatest moments that you've ever had. So let's have some great moments today. Even the ordinary can be great. Here's Justified Quartet out of the state of Michigan with Beyond the Storm.

That's the Lefevre Quartet with When My Feet Touch the Streets of Gold. Good morning, everybody. Hope you're having a great day today. It's Tuesday, the 21st of July. Back to school is in full swing. All the stores got it out. Kind of makes you, kind of rushes, doesn't it? Kind of rushes the season. We're trying to enjoy summer, and they're trying to throw fall at us already. We'll see all the fall decor. I've noticed a lot of the summer clothes are starting to go on clearance now. My goodness gracious, we just got here. Don't rush it. Don't rush it. I'd much rather it be warm than I would cold. If you listen to this show, you know that. You know, much rather that. Even when it's raining. Buddy, yesterday, it came a gully washer here in my neck of the woods. Of course, just at the time I was getting ready to walk into Kroger. You know, you park the car and then it becomes a monsoon outside and you didn't find any place close, so you got to walk through the torrential rain to get there in the store. It's crazy. And I found out that there's two kinds of people at the grocery store, by the way. There are people who walk in with a list and then the people who walk in hungry. You can usually tell by the buggy that I have which category I'm in. You know, you've always heard never shop hungry. You go in for milk and bread and come out with pizza and cookies and beef jerky and three kinds of potato chips and something you sampled on aisle 7 you didn't even know existed 20 minutes ago, but you felt like you had to get it. Then you get home and you didn't have any milk or bread because you forgot it because you shopped hungry. But hey, congratulations because you now own enough snack food to survive a small national emergency. It's fine. And somehow, you bought those few items and your bill was $147. Someone explain that to me. Because you look at those four bags and think, did I accidentally buy the cart? Did I ring up, a 10-pound ham? What in the world? Apparently, being an adult is mostly moving money from your bank account into your refrigerator these days or your gas tank and then asking everybody in the house who ate all the food. Because that disappears too. It disappears. All those kinds of foods. The good, the healthy foods that you decide to buy and you're like, I'm going to do healthier. Doesn't it end up expiring in the refrigerator and you got to throw it out? You bought that lettuce and those vegetables and then they get to looking real sad in the refrigerator. And then you're thinking, oh, I never use these like I planned.

That's Joseph Habedank, the other Joseph, I call him, with Ain't That the Truth. Before that, we heard from Mark Bishop with Across the River. Steve Ladd was in there with Mercy Seat. Good morning, everybody. Joseph Reed here with you. If you're looking for some answers today, I've got news for you. God gives good answers. Even though it isn't always what we want or what we'd hoped, all things work together for good to those who love

0: Better Life with Dr. Sanjay Gupta.
1: There are lots of things you can measure to get an idea of how healthy you are at any given moment. Temperature, heart rate, blood pressure, just to name a few. But how about how healthy you will be and how long you're likely to live? According to a new study out of the University at Buffalo, two simple strength tests are pretty accurate at predicting longevity in older women. One is hand grip strength, and the other is how quickly people can stand up from a seated position without using their arms. By the way, I remember interviewing former President Jimmy Carter when he was quite old and being really impressed how he just popped out of the chair without using his arms. Not a lot of older people can actually do that. But I think the message here is that maintaining strength as you age is going to help you perform everyday activities, but also help you avoid injury and stay independent. I'm Dr. Sanjay Gupta, helping you live a better life.
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11: And now, part two of a sermon by Ronald Dart.
12: Jesus said to them, "I say unto you, no man can come to me except it were given to him of my Father." And from that time, many of his disciples went back and walked no more with him. You know, the very first stage in the life of a Christian is that of a believer. We believe Jesus. That's step number one. The next stage requires a little bit of commitment because you become a disciple. A disciple means a learner, a follower of Jesus, someone who actually makes a decision to walk along the way and to do the things that Jesus is saying you should do. And even at this later stage, the hold on the Christian faith can be tenuous because some of his disciples turned around, walked away. So the concept of being a believer or being a disciple, of being someone who is just maybe interested as a believer, or someone who has even made a commitment as a disciple. Even here, we do not have an absolute, you know, distinction that might be made between people who believe and people who don't. Still later, in Jerusalem, John 7. Then Jesus cried in the temple and taught, saying, "You both know me, and you know whence I came from, but I am not come of myself, but he that sent me is true, whom you don't know. I know him, for I am from him, and he has sent me." Then they sought to take him, but nobody laid hands on him, because his hour was not yet come. And many of the people believed on him, and they said, "When Christ comes, will he do more miracles than this man has done?" Now that reveals to us that what they were believing was that he was the Christ. They believed on Jesus. They believed he is the Christ, because when the Christ comes, will he do more miracles than Jesus has done? Answer is obviously no. And so they believed on Jesus on this occasion. In the very next chapter, John chapter 8, verse 28, Jesus said to them, "When you have lifted up the Son of Man, then you shall know that I am he, and that I do nothing of myself, but as the Father has taught me, I speak these things. And he that sent me is with me. The Father has not left me alone, for I always do what pleases him." As he spoke these words, many believed on him. He wasn't doing a miracle at this point. He was just teaching. And as he spoke the words, people believed on him. Then said Jesus to those Jews who believed on him, "If you continue in my word, then are you my disciples indeed." Interesting, the way in which this is worded. You believe. If you continue in my word, then you are my disciples. And he uses the word indeed, implying there was a way to be a disciple, but not indeed. There was a sort of an almost disciple, a sort of pseudo-disciple, a disciple not quite, if you will. But what these guys are going to be, if they continue in his word, disciples indeed, and you shall know the truth, and the truth shall make you free. When Jesus raised Lazarus from the dead, he really created a following. And I can only, you can hardly imagine the effect that must have had. That man was in that grave 3-4 days, and Jesus comes, he walks out of there, and they untie him and let him loose. Actually, you'll find it in John 11, verse 43. When he spoke about these things, he cried with a loud voice, "Lazarus, come forth." And he that was dead came forth, bound hand and foot with grave clothes, and his face was bound about with a napkin. He probably could hardly move. Jesus said, "Loose him and let him go." Then many of the Jews which came to Mary and had seen the things which Jesus did believed on him. And why not? I mean, I believe on him too. I see a dead man come back to life. However, some of them went their ways to the Pharisees and told him what Jesus had done. Then gathered the chief priests and Pharisees a council and said, "What are we going to do? This man does many miracles. If we let him alone like this, all men will believe on him, and the Romans will come and take away our place and nation." Belief in Jesus was growing like wildfire. It was an epidemic in the nation at that time. Chapter 12, verse 10, "But the chief priests consulted that they might put Lazarus to death also, because by reason of him, many Jews went away from them and began to believe in Jesus." It was an epidemic, and it was getting out of hand. Then there's this sad note in John 12, verse 42. "Nevertheless, among the chief rulers, also many believed on him, but because of the Pharisees, they did not confess him, lest they should be put out of the synagogue. For they loved the praise of men more than the praise of God." And you know, you can only conclude from this that believing in Jesus was a very complicated thing in the minds of the people who did. People believed at different levels. They believed in different degrees. They believed to certain levels of commitment. They came to certain levels of commitment, and they backed away from these levels of commitment. It just is, they had their ups and downs. And you have to realize this. After the crucifixion of Jesus and his resurrection, which the word of it had been not spread that far, when the disciples came together, there were only 120 disciples left. And I always find that completely fascinating. After all those numbers, all those people believed on him. I mean, thousands of people had believed on Jesus by this time. 120 disciples are left at this late time. Jesus had died. He had been raised. Many of them had not heard of it, and probably some of those who had heard of it didn't believe it. And frankly, you might not have either. I'm sure that many who believed in Jesus did not believe in his resurrection. And then came the day of Pentecost. The Holy Spirit was poured out, sermon was preached, and on that day they baptized 3,000 people. I want to tell you something. I really doubt that all those 3,000 people, or even most of them, came to baptism that day from a standing start. These were probably people who had come to believe in Jesus long before that. I would say the vast majority of those 3,000 people had seen Jesus in his ministry. They had probably seen somebody healed. They had heard Jesus preach a sermon. They had heard him teach. They didn't come completely blank. They had believed him. They just hadn't been able to believe all the way. They had believed him. They just hadn't been able to commit. They believed, but they needed God to help their unbelief. Like the poor guy who came asking him to heal his daughter. Daughter, I believe it was. And he says, if you believe, you can. He says, Lord, I believe. Help my unbelief. And candidly, I think most of us understand that. We understand that right down to the core of our being. And we believe. And we just need help with some of the areas where we have a little difficulty in believing. So we have some important distinctions to make. There are people who pretend to believe and don't. They aren't that hard to discern, but sometimes it takes some time and some trials and something has to come along before you ever really know that. And so consequently, you can look around your church and you can think, well, we're all the insiders. We are the believers. We are the people of faith. We are the people who are committed to Christ, the disciples, and so forth. Yes and no. Some of us are, and some of us aren't. Some of us believe, some of us don't. And then there are people who believe, but who don't follow with us. Now that's an interesting concept. And you find it really expressed in Mark chapter 9, verse 38. This is a kind of an unusual circumstance that developed as these guys had been out doing their work for Jesus and very excited by it. And in Mark 9, verse 38, John answered Jesus and said, Master, we saw one casting out devils in your name, and he doesn't follow us, so we forbade him, because he doesn't follow us. And Jesus said, forbid him not. There is no man who shall do a miracle in my name that can lightly speak evil of me. He that is not against us is on our part. Now you have to conclude that poor guy over there who was casting out those demons was a believer, wouldn't you? You'd have to conclude he believed in Jesus' name, for he was able. There were people, by the way, who tried to cast out demons in Jesus' name, who got themselves in a whole lot of trouble, beaten to an inch of their life by the man in whom the demon was on one occasion. But this fellow was doing it. He was stepping up and saying, I command you in the name of Jesus Christ, come out of the man. And the demon was leaving the man. Here they are saying, well, we told him don't do that. Why? Because he doesn't follow us. He's not in the in group. And this is a very serious mistake. Here is a word of caution on this. There was another day when Jesus had been casting out demons and it was getting to be a problem for the Pharisees because everybody was talking about it, and they had to find a way to explain what was going on. And so in Matthew 12, 34, they said this. When the Pharisees heard it, they said, this fellow does not cast out demons except by Beelzebub, the prince of demons. Now you realize what they had just done? They had at this point in time attributed the power of God, a work of the power of God, to the devil. Simple and clear. Jesus knew their thoughts. He said to them, every kingdom divided against itself is brought to desolation. Every city or house divided against itself shall not stand. In verse 30, he that is not with me is against me. You kind of hear echoes of this in George Bush's speeches, but then he is a reader of the Bible. He who is not with me is against me. He that gathers not with me scatters abroad. Therefore I say unto you, all manner of sin and blasphemy shall be forgiven unto men, but the blasphemy against the Holy Spirit shall not be forgiven unto men. Now it's widely understood that Jesus is saying here that to attribute the works of the Holy Spirit to the devil is unpardonable. I take that to be a serious warning about speaking evil of people who believe in Jesus and who do good works in his name, however misguided those people may be. And they're out there. They're out there in their hundreds and in their thousands doing good works in the name of Jesus. Now, they're going to have to answer to him one of these days about some of the things they didn't do. They're going to say, we did all these wonderful works in your name, and Jesus is going to say, I don't know you. But that's not our problem. Our question is, are we going to attribute works done in Jesus' name by people who say they're worshiping Christ, are we going to attribute those to the devil? Or might we not be in danger of doing the same stupid thing that John did, saying, we told him stop that because he isn't following us? I take it as a serious warning. You shall not curse the deaf. If they're deaf, if they don't know any better, it's not our business to run them down. It's not our business to criticize their works. And if they're doing good works in the name of Jesus Christ, more power to them. I have no criticism to offer of them. There are some other interesting references in the book of Acts. Acts 8 and verse 12. This is a really interesting one because this is when Philip went up to Samaria and preached the gospel up there, and somebody had been up there ahead of him who really had bewitched all the people. His name was Simon the magician. Well, when the people of Samaria believed Philip preaching the things concerning the kingdom of God in the name of Jesus Christ, they were baptized, both men and women. And Simon himself, Simon the magician, believed also. And when he was baptized, he continued with Philip and wondered, beholding the miracles and signs that were done. And he offered them money and tried to buy office in the church. And his name passes down through history to the practice of simony. He believed. He was baptized. Here's a man who was a part of the in-group, part of the church, baptized, who believed, but his level of commitment, his heart, was not right. And of course, because of what he did, Peter was able to know immediately where his spirit and where his attitude was. In Acts 11, verse 20, you have the really interesting story of the birth of the Antioch church. Some of the men who were of Cyprus and Cyrene, who had been converted in Jerusalem, were come to Antioch, and they spoke to the Grecians, preaching the Lord Jesus, and the hand of the Lord was with them, and a great number believed and turned to the Lord. Here's the same term, they believed God. But these people went on and established the church in Antioch, which formed the basis of all the work that Paul began to do. This was his launching point. These were the people that supported him. These were the ones that sent him out and prayed for him out of the church in Antioch. It really is something to behold how that the work goes. The initial stage, people believe. That's where it all starts. Acts 15 is a really interesting case in point, because here is the occasion where Paul comes back from his journey. He and Barnabas are absolutely floating. They're so high from all that's happened, and all the Gentiles who have turned to God and believed God and been baptized and have received the Holy Spirit, sometimes with outward signs of receiving the Holy Spirit, and they know where they are. And here come some people up from Jerusalem saying, oh, no, this can't be. You have to baptize these people. I mean, you have to circumcise these people before you baptize them. And it's described in this way in Acts 15, verse 5. There arose up certain of the sect of the Pharisees who believed. The sect of the Pharisees who believed, saying it was needful to circumcise them and to command them to keep the law of Moses, and the implication is to be saved. Now, what's my point in all of this? My point is there is a wide range of people in the Bible called believers. But in the parable, the parable of the Pharisee and the publican is said to have despised others. And this is what brings me finally, not finally, but almost finally, to Romans 14. In Romans 14, Paul says this, him that is weak in the faith, receive you, but not to doubtful disputations, not for arguments, not for bickering. You are to accept him as your brother in full, even though he's weak in the faith and there are a lot of stuff that he doesn't understand yet, okay? One believes he may eat anything. Another who is weak eats herbs. Let not him that eats despise him that eats not. Let not him that eats not judge him that eats. God has received him. Here's the word, despise. The publican looked down his nose and despised the Pharisee despised the publican in prayer in the temple. Now he says, you be very careful that you don't look down your nose at your brother and despise him that doesn't eat. Let him that eats, if you're not going to eat, don't judge him that eats. God has received him. There is that word that Jesus used to describe the Pharisee, despised. Who are you that judges another man's servant? And this little short statement should ring in our ears from time to time. You know, Paul says it. Who are you? Who are you to judge another man's servant? To his own master he stands or falls. Yea, he shall be held up, for God is able to make him stand. You may think he's weak. You may think he's falling on his face, and left himself he might. But God's able where you're not. Therefore, you got no business putting this poor guy down. You got no business treating him with contempt. You have no business cursing him even in your heart. You have no business criticizing him in your bedchamber. Because if you do that, you actually allow yourself to do that, he'll know. He'll know. May not know in detail, but he will know in spirit, and it will hurt the person in question and you as well. Who are you that judges another man's servant? To his own master he stands or falls. He'll be held up, God is able to make him stand up. Do you suppose that the self-righteous in our own church might not even listen to this concerning other churches? Other churches. Who are you who judges another man's servant? To his own master he stands or falls. And in fact, God is able to make him stand. God is sovereign. God has the power. God can actually take this in places you would never imagine that it would otherwise go. Remember what happened on Pentecost? 3,000 people were baptized. Among them might well have been some of those disciples of Jesus who turned back and wouldn't continue walking with him. Among them were many people who believed but couldn't make the commitment at that time. There are people who make these commitments, take these little baby steps as they make their way into the church of God or into the kingdom of God, and they come along at the speed God brings them, and through whatever path God brings them, God is able. Who are we that judges another man's servant? Who are we to judge a Methodist, a Protestant, a Baptist, a Catholic? Are people who believe in Jesus, but at the same time are mistaken, or don't understand something, or are making mistakes, or are committing sins? Just like, sounds a lot like us, doesn't it? Mistaken, confused from time to time, committing sins, falling down, letting down, just like me. One man esteems one day above another. Another esteems every day alike. Let every man be fully persuaded in whose mind? His own mind. After all, he that regards the day regards it to the Lord. He that regards not the day to the Lord, he does not regard it. He that eats, eats to the Lord. For he gives God thanks. He that eats not to the Lord, he eats not and gives God thanks. For none of us lives to himself, and none of us dies to himself. Whether we live to the Lord. Whether we die to the Lord. Whether we live, therefore, or die, we are the Lord's. You don't belong to me, I don't belong to you. And the one that's going to have to make each of us stand is God. For to this end, Christ both died and rose and revived, that he might be the Lord both of the dead and of the living. But why, Paul says, do you judge your brother? And why do you, and the King James Version says, set at naught your brother, but the word is the same. Why do you despise your brother? For we shall all stand before the judgment seat of, responsive reading, folks, we shall all stand before the judgment seat of Christ. For it is written, as I live, saith the Lord, every knee shall bow to me. Every tongue shall confess to. Don't be bashful. Every tongue shall confess to God. Not you, not me, not the church, God. So then every one of us shall give an account of himself to. Okay, now I think we all understand that, don't we? Where the accountability lies. Let us not therefore judge one another anymore. Judge this rather, and here we are. Let no man put a stumbling block or an occasion to fall in his brother's way. He shall not curse the death, nor put a stumbling block in the way of the blind. How simple, how clean, how easy it is to understand. The thing you got to understand, later in verse chapter 15, verse 1, he says, we then who are strong ought to bear the infirmities of the weak and not to please ourselves. But let each one of us please his neighbor for his good, for edification. For even Christ pleased not himself, as it is written, the reproaches of them that reproached you fell on me. What we are talking about is a matter of the attitude of mind and of heart.
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12: I think it's time for us to face up to some important truths in the Church of God. One, that our country is full of believers in Christ. They're all over the place, all over the landscape. Those who believe in Jesus, whatever their errors and whatever are their mistakes, are not our enemies. They are our brothers, and they share a like precious faith. Some of you remember when we rented that little Baptist church over on the Troop Highway. And I made the statement, I think the first time we were there, we rented their fellowship hall and met there. I said that we have more in common in our beliefs in God with these people than we have different by far. We forget that far too easily. They do not have some important truths. They do not bear the sign of the Sabbath. They do not bear the holy days. But that does not mean they will not believe those things tomorrow, or the day after tomorrow, or a year from now, or 15 months, whatever it takes, whenever God is ready and God brings. It doesn't mean they're not going to come to these things. Just as in the days when Jesus walked the earth, there are believers at every imaginable stage of development in their spiritual lives. Every imaginable stage. And it's not a one-way street. They go forward, they fall back. They come again, they try it again, they fall back again. They come and they go. But God ultimately will do and will make them to stand. Then in that time, there were people who kept the Sabbath, the holy days, the dietary laws, the tithing laws, and all that stuff that we think is very important. In fact, we believe and know it's very important. And of whom Jesus said in those days that they were hypocrites, vipers, snakes in the grass, children of hell, blind guides, fools, and whited sepulchers. That's what he had to say about people who trusted in themselves that they were righteous, who had the Sabbath, holy days, tithing, clean and unclean meats, tick them off. All these unique and special doctrines that we hold and cherish, what did it buy them? Where did it take them? To belief in God? Snakes in the grass, hypocrites, vipers, children of hell. Today, there are those of us who trust in the very doctrines that the Pharisees carefully observe, and we think they're going to set us apart from the great unwashed body of Christianity out there. How far did it carry the Pharisees? Not realizing we also can be hypocrites. We also can be blind guides. Not realizing we can hinder the gospel while we curse the deaf and cast a stumbling block before the feet of the blind. Not realizing that meekness is a fundamental value for a witness of God. Simple meekness. Paul wrote to Titus, and this is one of the most powerful statements I've ever read on this subject. He wrote to Titus, beginning in chapter 2, verse 15, he said, "These things speak and exhort and rebuke with all authority. Let no man despise you." So here it comes, the rebuke with all authority. "Put these people in mind to be subject to principalities and powers, to obey magistrates, to be ready to every good work." And here it is. Are you ready for it? "To speak evil of no man." Where are you going to make exceptions to that? I mean, that's pretty comprehensive. "To speak evil of no man, to be no brawlers, but gentle, showing all meekness unto all men." And here is the fundamental value for anyone who is going to carry the gospel to anyone in the world. Gentle, meekness to all men, and speaking evil of no one. Why? "For we ourselves also were sometimes foolish, disobedient, deceived, serving diverse lusts and pleasures, living in malice and envy, hateful and hating one another." We were like that. We were not very good people. But after that, the kindness of love and love of God our Savior toward man appeared, not by works of righteousness which we have done. Which one of us, by our works of righteousness, got all our lives straightened out that we were able on our own hook to get all that behind us and change it? We didn't do that. It was His mercy that saved us by the washing of regeneration and the renewing of the Holy Spirit, which He shed on us abundantly through Jesus Christ our Savior, that being justified by His grace, we should be made heirs according to the hope of eternal life. And considering who we used to be, and considering how we got to be made anything different from that, who in the world do we think we are to look down our nose at another human being anywhere on this earth? We have no business cursing the deaf. We should be more sparing of our condemnation in order that we might be the sons of God. Finally, John 3:16, a very old standby. "God so loved the world that He gave His only begotten Son, that whosoever believes on Him should not perish, but have everlasting life." And listen to this. "For God sent not His Son into the world to condemn the world, but that the world through Him might be saved." We should be sparing of our condemnation, that we might be the sons of God.
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That's the Gaither Vocal Band starting off the final hour of the morning show with There Is a Mountain. Trust me, God is there on the mountaintop. He's there in the valley. Wherever you need him, he's there. The Bible says he's an ever-present help in the time of trouble. Yeah. Speaking of time of trouble, I had one this morning when I was walking out the door, and I noticed about 8 Amazon packages sitting on the porch. I don't even know what this stuff is. I don't know. My family orders Amazon, and they come in by the time. They must send a tractor trailer down here sometimes to drop off those Amazon packages. You know, I mean, and they just ordered it yesterday because, you know, we live in the Nashville area. So the Amazon distribution is just, it's not even 2 miles from my house. So we could order something today and it arrive later this evening. It's crazy how convenient it is, because I remember a time when you ordered something and then you just waited and that was it. Like, they wasn't even a tracking number. You remember when you used to order those CDs, you know, you'd send them a penny and they'd send you 10 CDs and they'd send you a bill. And, you know, 8 weeks later, you'd get the CDs you ordered and you forgot you ordered them. It took so long. Now we can just tap on the app and we can see the truck. It'll say estimated delivery 1:33 p.m. Like, how do they even know? There's, you know, now it's just so detailed. We didn't even know when our package was close. We didn't know if it was arriving today, tomorrow. We didn't know. Now we follow a $12 package like it's transporting, you know, bars of gold to our house. It left the distribution center. It's out for delivery. Then you see the truck drive past your house. You're like, well, I thought it was out for delivery. Why the truck pass? Where are you going? I live right here. But, you know, there's 10 of those trucks and we'll go through your neighborhood today. We have access to more information than any generation in history, and somehow we've used it to stare out the window waiting for somebody to deliver the socks we ordered on Amazon. but I guess technology is really amazing. I love it. You got to embrace it, I guess. I do miss the simple times, don't you? Here's my buddy Scotty Inman showing up on the show with Broken Man

He is good to me. Yes, he is. The Bible says, for you are good, your mercy endures forever. He is a good God. Before that, God Sees Your Storm, it was Deborah Perry and Jaden's Call. And since we're on the theme of being good, Sunday Drive up next. They come out of the East Tennessee area, and here they are with He'll Never Stop Being Good. I'm Joseph Reed. This is The Morning Show on Singing News Radio.

Music from Jeff and Sherry Easter to get us kicked off on this Tuesday morning. Welcome in, y'all. I am Troy Peach, back in the chair and on the air. It's another great day of Southern Gospel Middays right here on Singing News Radio. I want you to hang out with me through the middle part of the day. You never know, you just may hear your favorite song. Got a lot of stuff to bring to you today, like this one here, your current number one song for the month of July 2026 in the Singing News Magazine. It's from Tribute, and then

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0: 10 lepers cried

That's my friends from Lawrenceburg, Tennessee, the Kellys with I'm Gonna Tell It here on Southern Gospel Middays. Heard that new one from Legacy 5 just before the Kellys. I know the sweet voice of the shepherd. It's already shaping up to be a great first hour of music. Here's Sound Street, the seed in the ground on Southern Gospel Middays.

A brand new release from Ernie Haas, the signature sound here on Singing News Radio, Hello to Christ. This is Southern Gospel Middays, 25 minutes past the hour, here in hour number one. On the way, music from the Inspirations, a former number one, I might add. Got Sunday Drive in the lineup, Joseph Habedank. And here's a former number one song from the Guardians on this Tuesday morning. That Somebody Was Me. Hey, I'll raise my hand to that one, too.

We've come on around the bottom of the hour. That's the new music from the Wiznits here on this Tuesday. It's only by the blood. Before that, Mr. Todd Tillman brought us straight around the bottom of the hour. Didn't feel like faith here on Southern Gospel Middays. On the way, as promised, Joseph Habedank with the church. I got Sunday Drives, new ones, mountains were made to climb. But here's a former number one from the boys from Bryson City. My name's already there. The Inspirations on Singin' News Radio.

I promised you music from Mr. Joseph Habedank. There you have it. The Church on Southern Gospel Middays. Mountains Were Made to Climb, the latest from Sunday Drive. Just before that, featuring Miss Taranda along with Sunday Drive. We're about to head toward the top of the hour. On the way there, got a throwback from the McCameys, music from the Old Paths, and more. But here's the new one from the Taylors. We're rolling on this Tuesday. Peace, love, and

use it from heart to heart to get us kicked off here on this Tuesday morning. Another great hour of Southern Gospel music. Yes, some of you are already in the afternoon, but you know us, wonderful Central Time people, we are still in the Central Time, so yes, it is technically still the morning, even though we are here on Southern Gospel Middays. I'm Troy Peach, your host, glad to be bringing you all this great gospel music here on Singing News Radio. Singing News Verse of the Day on your way in just a little bit. Music from the Mark Trammell Quartet on the way. Also, the Mylon Hayes Family Poet Voices, the Happy Goodmans, and more. Like this one here from the Neelands, Three Nails Instead. It's Southern Gospel Middays on Singing News Radio. I'm Troy Peach.

Oh, I love the message in that song. Jesus loves you. He really, really loves you. The Mylan Hayes family on Southern Gospel Middays. Well, it's that time of the day now where we sit down together, we open up our copy of the Word of God, and we find our singing news verse of the day. Today, your singing news verse of the day is going to come out of the book of Revelation, chapter 3 and verse 20. Behold, I stand at the door and knock. If anyone hears my voice and opens the door, I will come into him and dine with him and he with me. That's your singing news verse of the day on Southern Gospel Middays. I'm Troy Peach. Here's the latest from the Mark Trammell Quartet, a Cathedral Quartet classic, For What Earthly Reason? The Mark Trammell Quartet on Singing News Radio.

I'm on my way. It's Poet Voices on Singing News Radio. I'm Troy Peets. This is Southern Gospel Middays on the way. The Kingdom airs. I've got Paid in Full lined up. Also, music from the Kramers. But I'm ready for a classic on this Tuesday. You see if you remember this one. Song written by Mr. Aaron Wilburn. What a beautiful day for the Lord to come again.

The Word of Prophecy Broadcast. In this hour of the world's greatest crisis, hear a unique revelation and message by Brother Ray Pringle, a man anointed to be a prophet of God. The voice of one crying in the wilderness, prepare ye the way of the Lord, make his path straight, as saith the prophet. And many of the children of Israel shall he turn to the Lord their God, and he shall go before him in the spirit and power of Elias, to turn the hearts of the fathers to the children, and the disobedient to the wisdom of the just, to make ready a people prepared.

0: Welcome to the Word of Prophecy broadcast, radio's most challenging hour, and I'm Brother Ray Pringle. And I welcome you to an old-fashioned message straight from the scriptures of your Holy Bible, ladies and gentlemen. And that, yeah, the book I hold right here in my hand as I make this broadcast, your Holy Bible, along with true prophetic revelations from the Holy Ghost. Now, if you haven't heard this no-nonsense gospel broadcast before, you'll recognize quickly that this is not a typical religious gospel talk show. And I pray that the Lord will give you ears to hear what the Lord has sent your way today in Holy Ghost anointing from your Holy Bible. I continue on a message entitled, A Famine for Hearing the Word of the Lord. And certainly it doesn't take too much scrutinizing or discernment to recognize that we are living today in the midst of that famine that was predicted centuries ago by the prophet of our Lord Jesus Christ and by his holy apostles. Beginning today in Amos the 8th chapter, beginning in verse 11, Behold, the days come, saith the Lord, I'll send a famine in the land, not a famine of bread nor thirst for water, but of hearing the words of the Lord. And they'll wander from sea to sea, from the north, even to the east. They shall run to and fro to seek the word of the Lord and shall not find it. Well, ladies and gentlemen, the Bible today certainly has been cast aside here in America. It's been ridiculed. It's been scorned. It's been rejected. It's been changed. Now, these old change agents in our sick society and Laodicean church, as these old theologians come in here and change the Bible into the word of a man from the real Bible, which is the King James Version of 1611. Sometimes I say it's been proven and tested for 400 years, but not quite, almost 400 years. It has been tested and proven to be the Word of God. You don't have to look around, find some old phony Bible, International Good News for Modern Man, the Living Bible, the New King James, or something else. Today we're living in an age that's shocking, but it's true with all these manifestations of rebellion against the Word of God and the Spirit of our age in this old end-time generation is rebellion against the Word of God, and it's been forecast in our Holy Bible. In 2 Timothy 4, verses 3 and 4, the time will come when they will not endure sound doctrine, but in their lust they'll turn their ears away from the truth. See, they don't want to hear the Word of God, and they'll heap to themselves teachers having itching ears. See, they want to turn away from the true Word of God, and says they'll turn their ears to fables, to storytelling. And there's plenty of preachers that will tell them a fable or a story instead of preaching the true Word of God. The Bible beacons and guideposts and guidelines of true godliness and sanctification, holiness, the fear of God, are rejected widely today as being archaic and narrow-minded. Well, the black and the white, that's not racial, that's right and wrong, and the evil and the good concepts that separated sin from righteousness, they run together into a great gray area until now. Permissiveness in morals and manners is fashionable even among Christians. The morality in America, as these Bibles, these some 60 perverted Bibles, were on the increase and being spawned almost yearly here in the last few years, the morals in America has decreased. And ladies and gentlemen, this is a moral universe, and God's going to judge us by the greatest book in the world, the Holy Bible, and he's going to judge us according to our depraved morality, and our judgment will be severe. God help us. Well, who's to blame for this mess we're in? Here's the answer unequivocally. Panty-waist, soothsaying, blind, and compromising preachers who won't preach the whole truth and nothing but the truth out of our Holy Bible. And this spiritual famine subsequently has arisen upon God's true people who are right now in desperate straits because people don't have ears to hear. And prophetically, God, Christ's great apostle, the apostle Paul, predicted in Romans 1:25, that they would change the truth of God into a lie and worship and serve the creature more than the Creator, who is blessed forever. Well, ladies and gentlemen, we don't want to get into the predicament that some of God's people in past history, that is well chronicled in our Holy Scriptures, in Zechariah the 7th chapter, verse 11, back in the generation of this great prophet of God, and he had several prophets with him. One was named Haggai, and Malachi, and Zephaniah. But beginning in verse 7, he said, "Should you not hear the words which the Lord hath cried by the former prophets, when Jerusalem was inhabited and in prosperity, and the cities round about her, when men inhabited the south and the plain? Shouldn't we in America hear the word of God while we have prosperity and peace? We should." But here was their response. It is tragic. They refused to hearken. See, God said, "You should have heard the prophets that prophesied to you to obey me, to keep my word, to respect me and repent, give up your sins." When Jerusalem and Judah, that is the nation of Israel, when it was inhabited, when it was in prosperity, and when there was men that inhabited the south and the plain, when those prophets, he said, came to you, why didn't you listen while you were in peace and prosperity? But they refused to hearken. They pulled away the shoulder. They stopped their ears. That's the reason preachers don't preach the word of God today, because people stop their ears that they should not hear. They made their hearts as an adamant stone, lest they should hear the words which the Lord of hosts has sent in his spirit by the prophets. Therefore there came a great wrath from the Lord. Therefore it's come to pass that as the prophet cried and they would not hear, so now God says, they cried and I will not hear. See, we're going to wait till it's too late to cry. And there is a time when God will not hear our pathetic cries when we are being overcome by the sins that we've committed, and we have caused this land to be under a curse instead of a blessing. This is God's nation. God established this nation under that great emblem and motto, "In God we trust," by our patriotic and God-fearing forefathers. But we're not listening to God. God said by the prophet over in Jeremiah, the 17th chapter, 9 and 10, he said, "When I have established a nation and built it up and planted it, if it do evil in my sight, that it obey not my voice, I will utterly pluck up and destroy that nation, saith the Lord." Well, that certainly qualifies us, because we've turned our ears away from the word of God, and we have turned against the greatest benefactor that this nation ever had, and our great benefactor is God Almighty in Jesus Christ. Well, God's prophet cried out a warning a long time ago about people that they would not hear the words of the Lord. In Isaiah 29, 9 through 10, he said, "Stay yourselves in wonder, cry out and cry. They drunken but not with wine, they stagger but not with strong drink, for the Lord hath poured out upon the people the spirit of deep sleep, and has closed the eyes of your prophets and your rulers, that they cannot read the word." They don't understand the word of God. And that's what's happening in this great land of ours today. We've got preachers that do not even understand the word of God. Well, in every severe spiritual crisis, God always sends a prophet or prophets to the church in an attempt to turn his people back to the truth, the whole truth, and nothing but the truth. Well, what do you hear today preached when you go to church? I'll tell you, sweet nothings. Prophets are sent to the church, not to the world. The following prophetic scripture epitomizes the pressing need of today's church amid a famine for hearing the whole truth of God's word. And here's what the prophet declared of God Almighty. "Now go write it before them in a table and note it in a book for the time to come forever that this is a rebellious people." That's God's own people, lying children, children that will not hear the word of the Lord, which say to the seers, "See not." To the prophets, "Don't prophesy unto us right things, speak smooth things. Prophesy deceitful things." That's found in your Holy Bible, Isaiah, the 30th chapter, verses 8 through 10. Well, willful blindness is epidemic among the preachers and Christians here in this nation of ours, and God is not going to turn away from what he owes this nation. The Bible said, "What a nation a person sows, they're also going to reap." And the Lord demands that we must repent and turn from our perverted sex and idolatry and rebellion against God and his word, or we will be destroyed and consumed in his coming judgments. And the church today is reveling instead of repenting and turning to God and obeying God and walking with God with all their hearts humbly. They're filled with pride and idolatry. And ladies and gentlemen, they're crying out here about a rapture coming. They're going to fly out somewhere. I want to tell you something. Jesus did not come into this old rebellious world to translate or to rapture an army of captive slaves to heaven that are bound by rebellion against God's word. Jesus came to set men free from their sins. John 8:32, if you know the truth, he said, the truth shall make you free. And ladies and gentlemen, we better hear the word of God while we have time. A night's coming. Jesus said in John 9:4, I must work the works of him that sent me while it's day. The night cometh when no man can work. Well, we have the prophets of God, the apostles of Jesus Christ, and Jesus Christ himself crying out to warn us here in this end time. One of them cried out and said, Watchman, what of the night? Watchman, what of the night? The watchman said, that's the prophet, the morning cometh and also the night. That's found in your Holy Bible in Isaiah 21:11-12. Well, the shadows of that great apocalyptic darkness that Jesus Christ and his apostles forewarned us of is descending upon us and lengthening fast. Man has taken his fatal plunge, his lawless course in the pursuit of pleasure, together with his selfish quest for material prosperity, is an ill-chosen path leading squarely into the gathering storm, and that's God's terrible judgments. And the church is on the same unwise course, filled today with all types of moral corruption and rebellion and rejection of the word of God. What we're preaching today, repent or perish, is something you hardly hear in the church anymore. There used to be a day in the old sawdust trails, and the mourner's bench was at the front of those tents and gospel meetings back a few years ago when preachers preached, repent or you're burning hell's fire. Ladies and gentlemen, we must have that old-fashioned preaching again and turning back to the great book called our Holy Bible and listen to its words and warnings where Jesus said, repent or perish, and that today is the message that we must hear and take the earnest heed to. Shall we pray? Our Father and our God, I pray that you will grip men and women, boys and girls, in the power of your divine persuasion and turn them to the truth and to old-fashioned repentance. We ask in Jesus' name and amen. Ladies and gentlemen, this is Brother Ray Pringle. Our mailing address is Word of Prophecy Fellowship, Box 10200, Jacksonville, Florida, 32207. If you're not receiving our monthly magazine or newsletter, I pray that you'll write us for it. 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It'll bless you. Well, ladies and gentlemen, doesn't matter how much you believe or trust in the Lord, you must obey God's word. And I'm preaching pure old-fashioned obedience to God's word and his commandments. And I pray the Lord will give you ears to hear. Write me to Brother Ray Pringle, Box 10200, Jacksonville, Florida, 32207. 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
3: There are lots of things you can measure to get an idea of how healthy you are at any given moment. Temperature, heart rate, blood pressure, just to name a few. But how about how healthy you will be and how long you're likely to live? According to a new study out of the University at Buffalo, two simple strength tests are pretty accurate at predicting longevity in older women. One is hand grip strength, and the other is how quickly people can stand up from a seated position without using their arms. By the way, I remember interviewing former President Jimmy Carter when he was quite old and being really impressed how he just popped out of the chair without using his arms. Not a lot of older people can actually do that. But I think the message here is that maintaining strength as you age is going to help you perform everyday activities, but also help you avoid injury and stay independent. I'm Dr. Sanjay Gupta, helping you live a better life.
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14: It was a different world. This is Ken Ham, editor of the powerful book on the flood and Ark, A Flood of Evidence. When many people think of what the pre-flood world looked like, they picture today's world. But the pre-flood world? It was very different from today. You see, today's mountains, valleys, rivers, and deep sea floor, well, they didn't exist before the flood. The flood was a catastrophic event that completely reshaped the Earth's topography as the fountains of the deep broke open and massive erosion stripped the continents bare and then redeposited that sediment. Earth's plates shifted, forming mountains, valleys, and trenches. It was quite literally a new world after the flood. Today's geography reminds us of God's judgment on sin and His mercy.
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14: 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Yesterday we learned that today's world is nothing like the pre-flood world. Geography was completely reshaped by the catastrophic processes of the flood. And that's true of biology too. 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

That's Peach Goldman. The song is For My Good. I love that. And I love that trio. They were nominated for Favorite New Artist this past year at the National Quartet Convention's

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It's the latest from the Wiznitz to get us kicked off on the lunchtime hour here on this Southern Gospel Middays Tuesday. Welcome in, y'all. I am Troy Peach, hanging out in the chair and on the air, ready for another fantastic day of music right here on Singing News Radio. Listen, I've got a big concert I want to tell you about that is coming just around the corner. Now, listen. My friends and I are coming to Lenoir, North Carolina. That's right. Peach Goldman, along with Jeff Talbert and Primitive Road, Jonathan Wilburn, and Heart to Heart. It's going to be a fantastic night of gospel music at the Broyhill Civic Center in Lenoir, North Carolina. 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It's going to be a great night of gospel music. That is Saturday night, August the 8th. I think that's right. Saturday night, August the 8th. Yes, that's right. Saturday night, August the 8th, right there in Lenoir, North Carolina. I want you to come and be with us. It is Peach Goldman, our friends Jeff Talbert, Primitive Road, Heart to Heart, and Jonathan Wilburn. It's going to be a great night there at the Broyhill Civic Center. I've talked enough about that, though. You came to hear music, and here you're going to get some. Here's the Booth Brothers. Let's sing on Southern Gospel Middays.

the Steels with Undefeated here on Singin' News Radio. How about that brand new one from the Guardians here on this Tuesday? I Know You on Southern Gospel Middays.

you, Lord, and break your heart. If I know me, I could tell myself I'm better than the one who bowed their knees then went astray. Well, the fact is I know me and who I am.

Might as well play a little Jonathan Wilburn since we talked about him being in concert with us there on Saturday over in Lenoir, North Carolina, Broy Hill Civic Center. I promise I won't talk about it anymore this hour. At least this hour, I won't do it anymore. Coming up in just a little bit, the new one from Lauren Talley. I got the Kingdom Heirs in the lineup. But here's one from Brian Free and Assurance. Former number one song, Meet Me at the Cross. Brian Free and Assurance on Singing News Radio. I'm Troy Peach.

0: Have you ever heard the phrase, the unpardonable sin, and then maybe felt a little uneasy? What is it exactly? And can someone really commit a sin that God won't forgive? Well, that's where we're headed on through the Bible. Dr. J. Vernon McGee is going to take us into Matthew chapter 12 and walks us carefully through what the sin means and, just as importantly, what it does not mean. So open your Bible and turn there. And if you're new here, we're certainly glad you're with us. 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Now let's quiet our hearts before we begin. Father, thank you for giving us your word so that we can truly know you. And as we study it, Lord, fill us with your Spirit and then teach us about Jesus Christ, our Savior, and then press your truth deep into our hearts so that it influences the way we live. In Jesus' name, amen. Now here's Dr. J. Vernon McGee with our study of Matthew 12 on Through the Bible.
1: Now today, friends, we return back to chapter 12. The important thing is there's a movement in the Gospel of Matthew, and if you miss it, I think you missed the message that's here. Matthew's not attempting to give us a biography or even a chronological order, but he has a tremendous movement here. He presents Christ as king, born a king, went to the top of the mountain and gave what we call the Sermon on the Mountain, the ethic of the kingdom, the manifesto of the king. He came down and demonstrated he has the dynamic in the miracles he performed with power. Then he sent out his disciples. What was the reception and reaction? Rejection. And then he pronounced judgment on the cities. Now there breaks out into the open a conflict between the Lord Jesus and the religious rulers of that day, the Pharisees in particular. They were apparently very friendly to him at first, but now they break with him, and they break on the question of the Sabbath day. And he went through the fields, as we saw last time, his apostles with him. And I tell you, these 12 men pulling first on the right hand, left hand, it was really getting the grain. It was real harvest time for them, and they were hungry. It's the reason they did it. Now the Pharisees, they rebuke him, and they rebuke the disciples, and they tell the Lord Jesus, why do you permit it? And his answer was, verse 3 now of chapter 12 of Matthew, but he said unto them, have ye not read what David did when he was a-hungered, and they that were with him? If you'd go back to 1 Samuel, the 21st chapter, and the first 6 verses, you'd have the record of this there. It was during the days of the rejection of David as king, and Saul was ruling. Actually, the Lord Jesus was being rejected at this time as king. His messianic claims had not been acknowledged. Now, he takes care of his own on the Sabbath day. David did that. Let me tell you, he broke the Mosaic law. That's exactly what the Lord Jesus is doing for their interpretation. But the law even granted this to take place under certain circumstances. And notice what he says, how he entered into the house of God and did eat the showbread, which was not lawful for him to eat, neither for them which were with him, but only for the priests. Or have ye not read in the law how that on the Sabbath days the priests in the temple profane the Sabbath and are blameless? They work on the Sabbath day. But I say unto you that in this place is one greater than the temple. He claimed here superiority over the most holy center of their religious life, and that was the temple. As far as they are concerned, he's blasphemed. Not only broken the Sabbath, but blasphemed. Now in verse 7, But if ye had known what this meaneth, I will have mercy and not sacrifice. And by the way, that's in the law. Ye would not have condemned the guiltless. Now he defends these men and say they did not break the Sabbath day. Why? Well, the Son of Man is Lord even of the Sabbath day. And believe me, he put his hand on the most sacred thing that they had, and he said he was the Lord of the Sabbath day. He could make no greater claim in the eyes of the Pharisees. That certainly engendered their bitterness and their hatred. Now, I move down to verse 9. We leave the field where this incident took place relative to the Sabbath day and go into the synagogue inside, and we still have the same question. Verse 9, when he was departed thence, he went into their synagogue. He didn't say ours, but their synagogue. And you will notice in the Gospel of John, it was the Lord's temple at first, but he finally said, your house is left unto you desolate. Now will you notice, when he was departed thence, he went into their synagogue, and behold, there was a man which had his hand withered. And they asked him, saying, is it lawful to heal on the Sabbath days, that they might accuse him? And he said unto them, what man shall there be among you that shall have one sheep, and if it fall into a pit on the Sabbath day, will he not lay hold on it and lift it out? You see, they planted this man there. And when they planted that man there, the enemy actually paid him the finest compliment that was possible, because they made two important admissions. They admitted that he had power to heal the sick, or he wouldn't have put that man there. You see, they never raised the question about him whether he performed miracles or not. You got to get 2,000 years this side of it. You have to be working in a musty library today on a doctor's degree or a master's degree before you can come to that conclusion. But if you'd been living then, you'd never been able to deny he performed miracles. So they admit that he had power to heal the sick. But something else, and this is to me the most wonderful thing at all, they acknowledge that when a helpless man was placed in his pathway, that he was moved by compassion to heal him even on the Sabbath day. And my friend, that's quite an admission. Now, the question of the legality of healing on the Sabbath day was, of course, designed here to trap him. But Jesus actually trapped the enemies. They would concede that a sheep should be rescued on the Sabbath day. The Mosaic law made allowance for that. But now notice verse 12 here. How much then is a man better than a sheep? Wherefore it is lawful to do well on the Sabbath days. And this is the crux of the whole matter. Should he do good on the Sabbath day? Well, regardless of your answer, then saith he to the man, stretch forth thine hand, and he stretched it forth, and it was restored whole like as the other. Jesus healed a man on the Sabbath day. Did he break the law? What's your answer? My answer is that he didn't. Now will you notice verse 14? Then the Pharisees went out and held a council against him how they might destroy him. This is the break that he made with the religious rulers. Up to this point, they have been watching him, of course, at first friendly. Then when he would not cooperate with him, they very frankly wanted to attach their wagon to his little star, and they wanted to move that way, but he refused. And then they began to watch him. Then finally they became his enemy, and here the break is made. This is open conflict, and from here on these bloodhounds of hate got on his trail, and they never let up till they folded their arms beneath his cross. They begin now, because of this, to plot his death. They would have taken him at this time, but they were afraid of the crowd. Verse 15, but when Jesus knew it, he withdrew himself from thence, and great multitudes followed him, and he healed them all. He just didn't have a few that were healed. All of them were healed. There were multitudes of people, friends, in that day that he had healed. You and I can't even conceive of the impression that he made in that day. It was something that was absolutely astounding. They had to accept or reject him. And he's still controversial. The enemy today is still after him. These new dirty plays, new dirty books are blaspheming him. You have to make a decision about him. You have to decide about him. You will either be his friend or his enemy. He'll be your savior or he'll be your judge. You can't get rid of Jesus Christ. Now notice here, he healed a multitude and he charged them that they should not make him known. He didn't come to this earth as a thaumaturgist, that is a wonder worker. He came to present his claims as Messiah. When that was rejected, he then continues his march to the cross because he came also as the Savior of the world. And therefore, this caused crowds to come around and he couldn't carry on his ministry as he wanted to. And he did this that it might be fulfilled, which was spoken by Isaiah the prophet, saying, "Behold my servant whom I have chosen, my beloved in whom my soul is well pleased. I'll put my spirit upon him. He shall show judgment to the Gentiles. He shall not strive nor cry, neither shall any man hear his voice in the streets. A bruised reed shall he not break." No, he will bind up that reed that will let him. "And smoking flax shall he not quench." No, if that one goes on and rejects him, he's like smoking flax. It'll break into the fire of judgment. He won't stop that because man has a free will. "Till he send forth judgment unto victory, and in his name shall the Gentiles trust." Now there's this definite moving out today, not only for the fulfillment of prophecy, but fulfillment of prophecy that concerns the Gentiles there to be saved. "Then was brought unto him one," this is verse 22, "one that was possessed with a demon, blind and dumb. And he healed him, insomuch that the blind and dumb both spake and saw. And all the people were amazed and said, is not this the son of David?" This is our Messiah. He has the credentials. And this was a tremendous miracle here. Now, I've suggested this before, that the casting out of demons was the greatest miracle he performed. Frankly, friends, I think it's just as great as raising the dead, if not greater. Now, I'm going to reserve till we get to the Gospel of Luke before I go into detail about this matter of demon possession. Dr. Luke was a medical doctor of that day, and he presents this, and we want to look at the way that he presents it. Now, will you notice, the people say he's the Messiah, but what the Pharisees say, verse 24, "But when the Pharisees heard it, they said, this fellow doth not cast out demons, but by Beelzebub, the prince of the demons." Now, this is the matter of the unpardonable sin. Will you follow this very carefully? "And Jesus knew their thoughts and said unto them, every kingdom divided against itself is brought to desolation. Every city or house divided against itself shall not stand. And if Satan cast out Satan, he's divided against himself. How shall then his kingdom stand? And if I by Beelzebub cast out demons, by whom do your children cast them out? Therefore they shall be your judges." Now they would never say that their own children, if they cast out demons, were doing it by Beelzebub. Now he says, "But if I cast out demons by the Spirit of God, then the kingdom is God is come unto you." You see, the kingdom of God is among you in the presence of the Messiah. I'm here, and if I can do this, this is my credential, that the kingdom of God is here. "Or else, how can one enter into a strong man's house, spoil his goods, except he bind the strong man, and then he will spoil his house? He that is not with me is against me, and he that gathereth not with me scattereth abroad. Wherefore," listen to him now, "I say unto you, all manner of sin and blasphemy shall be forgiven unto man, but the blasphemy against the Holy Spirit shall not be forgiven unto man. And whosoever speaketh a word against the Son of Man, it shall be forgiven him. But whosoever speaketh against the Holy Spirit, it shall not be forgiven him, neither in this world, neither in the world to come." Now, the important thing is to see here is that There's no sin that you committed yesterday that he would not forgive you for today. He died for all. But you see, the Holy Spirit has come into the world to make real the salvation of Christ. If you resist that working of the Spirit of God when he speaks to your heart, then, friends, there's no forgiveness, of course, because you have rejected the forgiveness that he offers that can only be made real to you by the Spirit of God. For it's the Spirit of God that regenerates you. It's the Spirit of God, you see. Therefore, this is the thing that he's talking about here, and this is the thing that would be unpardonable. Now, he'll go on in another gospel to amplify this, to say that the unpardonable sin was to attribute to him that he had done these things by Beelzebub when he was doing them by the Spirit of God. You see, they were rejecting the witness of himself and of the Holy Spirit. Now today, that particular sin cannot be committed because it could only be committed when he was here upon the earth. Therefore, there's no act of sin today that you could commit that there's not forgiveness for. But to resist the Holy Spirit, of course, there's no forgiveness for that because he's bringing forgiveness. It's just like a man who's dying of a certain disease and the doctor says, here's the remedy for it. Now, the man refuses to take the remedy. The man actually dies, not from the disease, but because he refused the remedy. There was a remedy for the disease, you see. Now there's a remedy for sin. The Holy Spirit applies it today. But to resist that, then there's no remedy, you see. That's the only way it can be unpardonable today. But to say that there's an act that you commit, of course not. We'll see that again, of course, when we get to Mark and to Luke. Now, verse 34, he says, O generation of vipers. John had called them that also, by the way. How can ye, being evil, speak good things? For out of the abundance of the heart, the mouth speaketh. Now, he goes on to say, a good man out of the good treasure of the heart bringeth forth good things. An evil man out of the evil treasure bringeth forth evil things. What's in the well of the heart will come out through the bucket of the mouth, someone has said. But he says, I say unto you, every idle word that men shall speak, they shall give an account thereof in the day of judgment. An idle word actually means blasphemy. For by thy words thou shalt be justified, by thy words thou shalt be condemned, because you're speaking the thing that's in your heart. Verse 38, then certain of the scribes and of the Pharisees answered, saying, Master, we'd see a sign from thee. Now these men are not sincere. They're trying to trap him. Listen to him. But he answered and said unto them, an evil and adulterous generation seeketh after a sign. There shall no sign be given to it, but the sign of the prophet Jonah. Now, what was the sign of Jonah? Well, listen to him. First, Jonah was 3 days, 3 nights in the whale's belly. So shall the Son of Man be 3 days, 3 nights in the heart of the earth. Now, Jonah was apparently raised from the dead when he was in the fish. God brought him out of it into light. Now, just as Jonas was, and that was a sign to the Ninevites. Listen, the men of Nineveh shall rise in judgment with this generation and shall condemn it because they repented at the preaching of Jonas. Actually, the whole city turned to God. And behold, a greater than Jonas is here. And they were rejecting him. Then he gives the queen of the south shall rise up in the judgment with this generation. They shall condemn it. She came from the uttermost parts of the earth to hear the wisdom of Solomon, and behold, a greater than Solomon this year. Puts himself greater than Jonas, greater than Solomon, you see. Now the Queen of Sheba was saved. She came all the way from the ends of the earth, and he's come to them, and yet they will not turn to him. And now he gives this parable. When the unclean spirit is gone out of a man, he walketh through dry places seeking rest and finding none. Now, a man has an unclean spirit. The unclean spirit goes without the man. And the man thinks he's all cleaned up. He's all swept, cleaned, and varnished. And what happens? He saith, I'll return into my house from whence I came out. And when he's come, he findeth it empty, swept, and garnished. Reformation is no good. You can quit doing a whole lot of things, friends, and that won't make you a Christian. Let me put it like this. If everybody right now would quit sinning in the world, there wouldn't be any more Christians the next minute or the next day, because quitting sin doesn't make Christians. Reformation is not what we need. All we'd be is just a bunch of empty vessels, that's all. But what happened? Then goeth he and taketh with himself seven other spirits more wicked than himself, and they enter in and dwell there, and the last estate of that man is worse than the first. Even so shall it be unto this wicked generation. You see, the hardest people in the world today are unsaved church members, because they think they're all right. They're swept, cleaned, and garnished. But may I say to you, they're a vacant house, and all the evil spirits have to do, they can move in. The devil owns them, and they don't recognize it at all. Now, verse 46, while he yet talked to the people, behold, his mother and his brethren stood without, desiring to speak with him. Then one said unto him, behold, thy mother and thy brethren stand without, desiring to speak with thee. He answered and said unto him that told him, who is my mother? Who are my brethren? And he stretched forth his hand to his disciples and said, behold, my mother and my brethren. What's he really saying? He is saying that the strongest relationship today is the relationship between Christ and a believer. And friends, if you're a child of God today, and you have an unsaved father or mother, or an unsaved brother, you are closer to Jesus Christ today than you are to those that are blood kin to you, to the very mother that bore you. This is something that is tremendous today. And you're closer akin to other believers than you'd be with anyone that is blood related to you. This is tremendous. He's talking now about a new relationship. Verse 50, for whosoever shall do the will of my Father which is in heaven, the same is my brother and sister and mother. What is the will of the Father? Well, that you accept the Lord Jesus Christ. You hear him. Trust him. Turn to him. Now that brings us to chapter 13, and now we've come to one of the great chapters of the Bible. Again, I think I've said that about every chapter, but this one is. This is the second major discourse that we have, and here is a chapter that is greatly misunderstood. You have here the parables of the kingdom of heaven, and they show the direction of the kingdom that had been offered to Israel after it had been rejected by them. And it reveals what's going to take place between the time of his rejection until he comes again, until the king returns unto the earth. This is very important to see. You see, the Sermon on the Mount looks back to the past. That's the law for the land. And this chapter presents the mystery parables for the present, and the Olivet Discourse looks on to the future. Now, you'll notice very active Jesus is interesting. The same day went Jesus out of the house of Israel, sat by the seaside. The sea with all of its waves speak of the nations. He, as it were, leaving the nation and now turning to the world. And now he's speaking of what's going to take place in the world until he comes again. And great multitudes were gathered together unto him, so that he went into a ship and sat, and the whole multitude stood on the shore. What a dramatic scene this is. Now listen, he spake many things unto them in parables, saying. Now these are the mystery parables, and the first one, and it's the key to all of them, behold, a sower went forth to sow. Now, these parables are remarkable. In fact, they are great. And we'll probably spend more than one time in these parables, but we'll see that next time. Until then, may God richly bless you.
0: Do you love a good mystery? Then don't miss the next stop on the Bible bus as we begin unraveling the mystery parables of Matthew 13. 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

That's those kids out of Texas, my friends, the Irwins, with Joy Is Gonna Come. Kicking us off here on my final hour of music on this beautiful Tuesday here on Southern Gospel Midday. Sing a news verse of the day on the way in just a little bit. Also, music from Deborah Perry and Jaden's Call. I got the Hoppers on the way, a classic from Gold City, and more. Here's one from the Taylors, The Well, on Singing News Radio.

I will sing music from the Hoppers here on Singin' News Radio. You heard from the Neelands from their Loving You album, Three Nails Instead, here on Southern Gospel Middays. Well, it's now time for that Singin' News verse of the day. Today, your Singin' News verse of the day comes out of the book of Jeremiah, chapter 31 and verse 25. For I have satiated the weary soul, and I have replenished every sorrowful soul. That's your Singin' News verse of the day on Southern Gospel Middays. On the way, a classic from Gold City, but here's Deborah Perry and Jaden's Call. Man, I love this song. Had to get it on by request today at the end of every prayer. Deborah Perry and Jaden's Call on Southern Gospel Middays.

Anybody remember that one? A Gold City classic. I want that holy anointing here on Southern Gospel Middays. Here's Scotty Inman, A Broken Man Can, on Singing News Radio.

We've just come around the bottom of the hour, and that's the latest from Ernie Haas and Signature Sound, Hello to Christ. Jeff Talbert and Primitive Road, There's No Better Time Than Now, brought us up to the bottom of the hour. On the way, I've got music from Sunday Drive, their new one featuring Taranda. Also got music from Greater Vision before we get out of here on this Tuesday. Here's Gemma Melissa Brady with a Dottie Rambo classic, I Will Glory in the Cross.

helping me close the door on this Tuesday with Greater Vision. Start with well done. I am Troy Peets. That's going to do it for me here on this Tuesday, but don't fret none. I'll be back tomorrow. We'll do it all over again right here in the middle of the day. That's why we call it Southern Gospel Middays right here on Singing News Radio. I'm Troy Peets. Music from Sunday Drive to take us home today. Mount

0: Better Life with Dr. Sanjay Gupta.
1: I read this interesting story the other day, which was written by a colleague of mine, about why so-called, quote, admin nights are the new book club for busy adults. Now, I learned this is a term coined by journalist Chris Collin, who wrote about this life hack in the Wall Street Journal. An admin night is when people come together for a night, a fun night, while holding one another accountable to an assignment. The ones usually considered back burner tasks, the ones that you've been putting off. The person you choose to do an admin night with matters a lot, because that's your accountability partner. 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

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Well, the fact is I know me and who I am.

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2: Staying active every day will go a long way towards helping you live a happy, healthy, and pain-free life. And there is perhaps no movement more fundamental than walking. It reinforces the alignment, stability, and coordinated muscle activation that supports how your body moves, whether you're doing strenuous exercise or simply going about your daily life. This is according to Dana Santis, a strength and conditioning specialist. Even though you walk every day, Dana does say you can make small adjustments to immediately improve your walking mechanics. So, keep your rib cage stacked over your pelvis. 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Allow your arms to swing naturally in coordination with your legs. Keep your gaze forward, your jaw relaxed, and then just breathe in through your nose and out through your mouth. I'm Dr. Sanjay Gupta, helping you live a better life.
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1: How often do you stop to wonder whether you should share something that's revealing, maybe even embarrassing, with a partner, a friend, or even your boss? In her new book called Revealing, The Underrated Power of Oversharing, behavioral scientist Leslie John says doing just that can help you deepen relationships that are vital to your life. We need people to trust us in order to get things like love, friendship, and career success. That's what she told us. When you make yourself vulnerable by revealing something sensitive, it does make other people trust you. In turn, when you ask someone to reveal something about themselves, showing that interest will generally lead someone to like you more. Why? Because people like to be asked about themselves, she says. It also signals that they are discriminating and choosy, but in a good way. I'm Dr. Sanjay Gupta, helping you live a better life.
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11: Just as physical exercise builds up your outer body, spiritual exercise strengthens your inner being to keep discouragement at bay. What does that look like? 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
12: You know, the Bible reminds us of the realities of life. The realities of life are simple. That which you see is not as important as that which you don't see. I just finished writing a book on the soul, and I was reminded that we are not bodies with a soul. We are souls with a body. In other words, the immaterial part of us is the most important part of us. And that's why you can be perishing on the outside, but flourishing on the inside. You can be dying outwardly and living immortally, inwardly. The Bible has got this truth all wrapped up for us, and we're talking about it as it's illustrated for us in 2 Corinthians chapter 4. We'll get back to that in just a moment. But, friends, I'm running out of time to tell you about this incredible book by my friend Rob Morgan. 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This nation is a nation under God. 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But it's a Christian nation in the sense that most of its principles were founded on the Word of God. 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But you're running out of time, friends. Just a couple of days left. Get your letter in the mail. 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Now let's go to the Word of God together.
5: The creative difference that Christ brings to our struggle is His own presence in the midst of the storm. Amen? That's why we're different. That's why when you see a Christian who's walking with the Lord going through difficult things, it's different. Are they concerned? Yes. Filled with sadness and sorrow often, but filled with despair hardly ever. Because you see, we already have this thing figured out. If I don't make it through cancer, I graduate to heaven. I mean, I'm not wanting to go there right now, but if I end up going there, that's not a bad second choice, is it? You see, Christianity just puts a whole new perspective on this struggle we're talking about. Now, some of you say, well, Paul was just a resilient man. I'm not like that, Pastor, but you misunderstand it if you think that. You see, it wasn't that Paul just reached down in his soul and sucked it up and became the man. It was never his strength in the first place. It was God using Paul's weakness for the occasion of God's power. He remained an earthen pot and a cracked pot at that. And his crumbling flesh allowed the power of God to shine brightly through his life. So when people would talk about Paul, they would end up talking about God. I mean, how do you explain Paul? I told you what he was. He was a 5'9", bald-headed, hunched-over Jew. Totally unattractive in appearance and probably not a very good speaker from what we learn in 2 Corinthians. You look at him and say, that's Paul? No, that's Paul, and that's God. God working through his brokenness, his humanity, because of this dichotomy of humanity filled with the power of God. Then we come to the principle of living through dying in verses 10 and 11. Always carrying about in the body the dying of the Lord Jesus, that the life of Jesus may be manifested in our body. For we who live are always delivered to death for Jesus' sake, that the life of Jesus also may be manifested in our mortal flesh. So then death is working in us, but life in you. If you'll notice, and I've underlined this in my Bible, there are many mentions of the name Jesus in these next verses. How many of you know that Jesus is the human name for the second person of the Trinity? Christ is his Messiah name. Jesus is his human name. And Paul refers to Jesus. He says, always bearing about in my body the dying of Jesus. What is he talking about? Well, first of all, there are two words for death in the language of the New Testament. I don't want to get technical, but this is important. The first word is the word thanatos, which means death, to die. If you were to say something like this, John Doe died, that's the word thanatos. Talks about the event. But the other word is the word necrosis, which means dying or in the process of dying or going into the route to death. And that's the word Paul uses. He says, always bearing about in my body the dying of the Lord Jesus. What was the dying of the Lord Jesus like? Did you see the passion of the Christ? It wasn't just what happened on the cross, was it? No, in fact, that was a very small part of the film. It was all of the beatings and the scourgings and the discouragement and the disloyalty and all the things that were a part of the dying of the Lord Jesus until he died. And Paul says, if you look at my life, it's like looking at the dying of the Lord Jesus. Every day I bear in my body the dying of the Lord Jesus. In other words, Paul is saying, what Jesus went through on his way to the cross is the way I've had to live my life. One time he talks about the glories of the sufferings of Christ. Over in the book of Galatians, he tells us that he bears in his body the marks of the crucifixion, the marks of the crucified Christ. Paul is not telling us about how to live with the struggle as an outsider who's never experienced this. Paul is talking to us from a vantage point most of us will never get close to. And he is saying, I understand the power in my life. I have experienced the dying of the Lord Jesus in my life every day. And here's what he discovered, that just as out of the death of Christ, life came. Out of his dying, life was being manifested to those to whom he ministered. And he is saying to us, when we're going through what we consider these kind of dying experiences, they look like they have an awful ending if we look at it from our perspective. But if we take the perspective of Almighty God, he's up to something. Just as through the dying of the Lord Jesus and his ultimate resurrection, we have been brought to faith. It's often through those difficult experiences we face in our life that people see us under that pressure and they're drawn to the Savior that we serve. Did you know, if you're having a good life, if everything's cool, you got no issues, you live in a nice house, have a good car, your job is stable, your kids aren't doing freaky things, and your neighbors look at you, hey, what are they going to say? That's a good family. Have you heard that? Just a good family. They wouldn't know if you're a Christian or not. But then maybe a divorce comes, or one of your children gets into some trouble, or issues come up, or you lose your job, or you get accused wrongfully of something. Now you're in the limelight. Now they watch you, and now they want to see, okay, does this Christ, who they say lives within them, make any difference in the midst of all the stress and the struggles that the rest of us have? That's where your dying becomes living. That's where people begin to see the life of Christ in you. That's where Jesus Christ is strong in the midst of your weakness. We don't want that to come. We don't get to vote on it. You know that, don't you? But when it comes, it is the Christ within us who brings reality to the world around us. Well, Paul isn't going to quit before he gives us some motivational thoughts. And I want to just give these to you. First of all, he's going to talk about the process of living through dying. Here's the question. I got to live like this, folks. I'm human. I'm carrying in me this divine treasure of the gospel. I'm trying to be faithful to God, but I'm struggling because I'm just human. And I'm trying to be filled with the Holy Spirit, which is the only way you can live this life. How do I get to the place where I can be victorious in this kind of a life? How can I begin to live so that I don't lose heart? Paul's going to help us with that. Notice verse 16. Therefore, he says, we do not lose heart in the midst of the struggle, even though our outward man is perishing, yet the inward man is being renewed day by day. The reason Paul does not lose heart and the process he recommends to us here is vital to our being able to stay out of the realm of discouragement in our life. How do you keep from caving in to the human part of you when you want to be submissive to what's going on inside? Well, here he says, the outward man is perishing. Can I get a witness? Amen. I mean, I try to work on the outward man as much as I can, and you should do the same thing, the outward woman as well. But we are fighting a losing battle. We just try to hold out for as long as we can. Amen? I go to the gym, and every week somebody comes up and says, hey, did you hear that the older you get, you have to work twice as hard to maintain your current level of fitness? Go away. I mean, it's hard enough to get out of bed and go to the gym without somebody telling you that. But it's true, isn't it? It's true. Now, folks, I got some bad news for you. I can't help you with the outward perishing man except tell you, eat right, get some sleep, and go to the gym. That's all I can tell you. But if you do that, it'll prolong it for a while, but it's not going to change the ultimate sad story. But I have good news for you. I can help you with the inward man. The man that's going to live long after your outward man is gone. Who is this outward man? The outward man is that earthen vessel, your mortal body, your mortal flesh. This is who you are without Christ. Now, let me just tell you something. This is the thing I want you all to hear. If you don't have Jesus, if you're not a Christian, what you've got is the outward person. You got a great big old empty hole inside where God belongs and where he wants to be. So if you want to read your ending, you can do it quickly. You're going to do what everybody does. You're going to try to prolong the outward man as long as you can. But if you don't have Jesus, when that's over, the prospect for anything good after that are very, very dim. In fact, they're zero. But if you're a Christian, even though the outward man is perishing, according to Paul, the inward man is being renewed day by day. The outward man is deconstructing, but the inward man is renewing and reconstructing and being built up. And how is it renewed? Paul tells us in the book of Romans, by the renewing of your mind, by your commitment to the Word of God. He talks about that over in 2 Corinthians, and he says, we all, with unveiled face, beholding as in a mirror the glory of the Lord, are being transformed into the same image. How many of you know that the inward man doesn't arrive perfected? The inward man arrives with a lot of work that God is going to do to increase the power of the inward man. And there's discipline involved. And I know that's not a fun word. But the inward man is being renewed. I read a statement by Bono, who is the lead singer for U2. And he talks about how God has worked in his life. And listen to the creative way he describes this process. He says, your nature is a hard thing to change. It takes time. I have heard of people having life-changing, miraculous turnarounds, people set free from addiction after a single prayer, relationships saved where both parties let go and let God. But it wasn't like that for me. For all that I was lost, I am found. It is probably more accurate to say I was really lost, and I'm a really little less lost than I used to be. He's not talking about his salvation here. And then a little less, and then a little less again. That to me is the spiritual life. The slow reworking and rebooting of a computer at regular intervals, reading the small print of the service manual. It has slowly rebuilt me into a better person, but it's taken years and it's not over yet. End of quote. What is Almighty God doing in your life and in mine? We can't control what's happening to our bodies except for the positive things we do to nurture them. But we do have something we can do to build the inward man. And what a beautiful thing it is for a pastor to watch godly people whose outward man has begun to fail, but their inward man has become so strong you hardly see their human frailty because the light of the glory of the gospel of Jesus Christ is shining so brightly in their personality. Ladies and gentlemen, we are not our bodies. Our bodies are just the houses where we live. And we spend all of our time working on the outward house and hardly any time working on who we are. And therefore, when the human body begins to perish, we don't have anything left we can count on. And Paul is saying that the way you live through dying is that while the outward man is dying, the inward man is living, and you nurture that inward man. And we'll talk about that in just a moment. Now, just quickly, he gives us four perspectives about this. And I can just read these and that's it. In verses 17 and 18, he says, listen to me, you don't know about this life. Let me tell you how it all specs out. For our light affliction, which is but for a moment, is working for us a far more exceeding and eternal weight of glory. While we do not look at the things which are seen, but at the things which are not seen. For the things which are seen are temporary, and the things which are not seen are eternal. There are four contrasts here, and I'm just going to show them to you. You can study them later. First of all, there's a contrast between affliction and glory. He says, down here, you might have some affliction, but you don't live for down here. You live for up there. When you get up there, it's a glory. Hallelujah. There's a difference between light and weight. Paul says, what you got down here is really a lightweight. When you get up there to the glory, man, it's a heavy thing. There's a contrast of temporary and eternal. He says, what you give yourself down here to is temporary, but ultimately, you're going to be with God. That's eternal. And there's a contrast of the seen and the unseen. If you live for the world that you can see, you will live for the wrong world, for the unseen world of your spiritual being is the reality of life, and you have to live in that realm. So at the end of this, he gives us this perspective, and he helps us again to understand, why wouldn't we have some struggles along the way in this kind of a life? When we accepted Christ, we added a dimension to ourselves that creates an intense struggle within. And so here's what you do. Turn, first of all, to 1 Timothy 4. Why would God put his children into the center of such a struggle? What is he up to? Why is he doing this? I mean, this isn't easy. This is hard. How can I go on living a life like this? Well, in his first letter to young Timothy, Paul gives some clues as to how we deal with this paradox in our own lives. At the end of verse 7, he writes, "Exercise yourself toward godliness. For bodily exercise profits a little, but godliness is profitable in all things, having promise of the life that now is and that which is to come." Paul says, if you're going to grow the inward man, you have to exercise gymnasium. You have to exercise yourself to godliness. Just as you go into the fitness center to work on the outward man, you have to find a place where you can work on the inward man. You have to exercise yourself to godliness. He says that bodily exercise profits little. That's not another verse you should read when you're trying to get up in the morning and go to the gym. Some of you have taken that as your life verse, I can tell. But what he's saying is not don't go and exercise. But he's saying you can exercise and be one of the most fit people on this earth, but ultimately it's going to end. And so if you're going to spend your time, why not spend your time on that which will never end? Your inward man is going to live forever. If you spend all of your life working on the outward man, and please don't be discouraged if you're doing that. We need all the encouragement we can. It's important. The greatest ministry you will have on this earth will be in your body. And if you wear your body out, then where are you going to live? So don't give up on your body. But while you're working on your body, understand that it's insignificant in comparison to the importance of working on the inward man. For if you work on the inward man, it will profit you now, says Paul, and also in the life to come. You say, what should I do? Well, if you go down through this passage, you can study this when you get home. Paul, at the end of this section in 1 Timothy, gives us a lot of little paragraphs of exhortation and instruction, and I'm just going to single out three. How do you exercise? Through the focused study of the Word of God. Verse 13, till I come, give attention to reading, to exhortation, and to doctrine. May I say to you, ladies and gentlemen, in your culture and in mine, reading is falling out of use. We don't read very much. We spend too much time watching television with our computers, but we don't read. Let me tell you something. Reading is a great input into your life. You ought to always be trying to find a book you can read that's going to strengthen you on the inward man. Once in a while, you can read a novel. That's not a problem, but get something that's going to build you up. Read something of substance. Exhortation is about preaching and doctrine. So if you're going to grow the inward man, get serious about it. Get focused on study. The only way your inward man is going to grow is through the food that you put into him through the eye gate and through the heart gate. That old poem is just so right. Two natures beat within my breast. The one is foul. The one is blessed. The one I love. The one I hate. The one I feed will dominate. Isn't that true? So faithful service is the second thing. This is interesting. Verse 14, Paul's writing to Timothy and he says, Timothy, don't neglect the gift that is in you, which is given to you by prophecy with the laying on of hands. The next thing you can do to build the inward man is get involved in serving. Serve in vacation Bible school. Serve in Sunday school. Serve as a small group leader. Serve in the choir. Serve in the parking lot. Serve as an usher. But serve. Do something for God. After all he's done for you, how can you sit there and not want to serve him? You have a gift. Everybody has a gift. And Paul told Timothy, Timothy, don't neglect your gift, but use it. I don't know any growing Christian who's not serving. I just don't know any. There might be some out there, but I don't know how you grow, because if you don't serve, you're like the Dead Sea. Everything coming in and nothing going out. And then the last one is fervent submission. Listen to how he wraps this up. Meditate on these things. Give yourself entirely to them that your progress may be evident to all. Here's a great advertisement for small groups. You get in a small group where you're interacting with others, and little by little you start to grow. You'll notice it in them. They'll notice it in you. You encourage them. You get encouraged by them. And your growth and your transformation takes on a total new track. When you begin to grow in Christ, it's not something you can hide. It's not something people won't see. And Paul says, you ought to be growing in such a way that people can see the progress in your life. Build the inward man. Friends, this is why we struggle. And this is why Paul says, don't lose heart. If you know these things that we talked about today, you don't need to get discouraged. When you're having a bad day physically, just say, well, the old part of me is not working as well as it used to, but man, I've been growing so much in the Lord. I've got such a new walk with God. I'll go to the doctor. We'll do the best we can with that. But man, I'm so happy about what God has done in my life. In fact, let me just tell you one last thing before we quit. The only way people are going to see your inward man is through the brokenness of your outward man. Isn't that true? Do you remember when Gideon went to fight and God told him to put a light in a pitcher? He said, carry those pitchers up there to the Midianites. And when Gideon gives the command, break the pitchers and the light will be seen. And of course, the light just scared them to death and they killed each other off. But here's the principle. As long as the light was in the pitcher and the pitcher wasn't broken, the light couldn't be seen. Some of you are going through some brokenness right now and you're just resisting it. And you're saying, God, why are you letting this happen to me? I don't like this. Have you ever thought that God wants the light of your life inwardly to shine out through the brokenness of your body so that people can see the reality of Jesus Christ in you? That's how they're going to see him, not through your protected life, but through the brokenness of your life. Through the brokenness of the outward man, the inward man shines. And Jesus is the creative difference. My friend, if you don't know that Jesus today, let me tell you, you've got a pretty bleak future in front of you. The same thing that happens to all of us is going to happen to you. Whether you like it or not, you can't forestall it, you can't change it. But you can make the creative difference that Christ makes by beginning to walk with him. First of all, you got to know him. If you're not a Christian, you need to accept him as your Savior. He will forgive your sin, and he will start that inward process that will go on until eternity. I recommend him to you. I wouldn't want to go through life like it is today if I didn't know Jesus and if I didn't know his power and strength was in my life. He's enough for whatever you're facing, but you have to know him.
12: Amen. I invite you to him. I have been doing this for over 50 years, inviting people to Jesus, telling them to come and find in him what they've been looking for. He says his yoke is easy. Come to him. His burden is light. He loves you, and he loves you enough to have given himself up for you on the cross. He wants to be your Savior, but you have to ask him. Will you do that today? Will you just bow your head wherever you are and say, Lord Jesus, I'm tired of my life being as it is apart from God. I'm ready to walk with God. Lord Jesus, come and live within my heart and forgive me of my sin. And he will do it. He's never denied anyone who's ever come to him. You won't be the first. He loves you. He wants you to be with him. He wants to be with you. He's the Son of the living God. He's the Savior of the world. And he's available to you today. Don't forget to be with us tomorrow as we begin these 2 days of discussing freedom from slavery in the Bible. You join us then, will you? We'll see you next time.
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2: 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According to a new study out of the University at Buffalo, two simple strength tests are pretty accurate at predicting longevity in older women. One is hand grip strength, and the other is how quickly people can stand up from a seated position without using their arms.